Nations program Reclaimed, a space that allows for Indigenous identities, voices, and worldviews to be expressed and shared on the airwaves. This is KK Harper, alongside Jason Boris of AG-47. Reclaimed.

That was the health report from Australia's Radio National. After the news, it's ideas. I'm Saroja Coelho, and this is CBC Radio 1.

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11: This is CBC News for Newfoundland and Labrador. I'm Sarah Blackmore. Good morning. Happy Friday. RCMP say they're eager to speak with anyone who knows anything about last year's wildfires in Conception Bay North. Inspector Adam Palmer is in charge of investigative support services in Newfoundland and Labrador. He says the Kingston fire is considered suspicious and the force's major crimes unit is leading the investigation. Yesterday, Palmer told reporters in St. John's that the team has investigated and cleared a number of people and no arrests have been made. He says investigators believe there may be people, even witnesses, with key information who haven't yet spoken to police, and he's urged them to come forward. Police have not yet confirmed whether arson was involved. Well, a family who moved from Bangladesh to Newfoundland with big hopes and dreams less than a year ago is instead planning their son's funeral. Six-year-old Zafir Amir Monir was with his mom when he was struck by a vehicle in St. John's. Police charged 32-year-old Tyler Day with impaired driving causing death. The CBC's Leila Beaudoin reports.
12: Smiling and wearing a cool pair of sunglasses, six-year-old Zafir sings while his uncle Sohel strums a guitar. His big sister, Zanara Manir, says he didn't always know the words, but he made them up.
13: He sang like, so beautiful, I never heard that before.
12: But little Zafir, with his big voice, was struck by a vehicle that didn't stop earlier this month.
14: He was the lifeline of our house. So now without him, I don't know.
12: Holding his stuffy in her arms, Zafir's mother, Rizwana Islam, says she doesn't know how she'll survive without her son.
15: Spend as much time with your kid.
12: Looking down at a tiny dinosaur his son loved, Riyad Manir says,
15: but at the end of the day, the kids are the most important thing that you ever was.
12: On Thursday, the family said goodbye at a funeral while police charged 32-year-old Tyler Day with impaired driving causing death. The grieving parents remembering their son's larger-than-life personality gone too soon. Leila Beaudoin, CBC News, St. John's.
11: Well, the rolling barrage is heading west, raising awareness to end the stigma that surrounds post-traumatic stress disorder in veterans and first responders. It's the 10th year the nonprofit is making the cross-country motorcycle ride, which starts tomorrow morning in St. John's. Scott Casey is the founder. He says in 2017, six riders left St. John's in the barrage, and this year it's 130.
16: To have this many people here is, for me, it's heartwarming. It means the message is getting out and people are actually starting to realize the work that we're doing, and it's paying off. There's many stories of people that have been on the ride that have found wellness here, and they've been off the job prior to. They come and ride with us a year, 2 years later, and they're back on the job. They've gone and sought help.
11: Casey says PTSD is unlike any other injury, but he says if you treat it, you can heal from it, and that's the message his group is hoping to convey. He says it's a 22-day journey across the country, and it all winds down in Alder Grove, British Columbia. And finally, to St. John's, George Street Fest is in full swing. Tonight is night two of the week-long concert series with some local talent taking the big stage tonight. Alan Doyle is headlining this evening on home turf, joined by Nick Earle and the Reckless Hearts, with Darcy Scott opening the night. Doyle says his history with the festival goes back a long way, as George Street is where local musicians hone their craft.
1: I've always had like a soft spot for the role that George Street plays in Newfoundland and Labrador, you know, because sometimes the purist might think of it as just a party street or just a this or just, and I go like, no, that's important. Like there's a lot of commerce that goes on in the music world on that street, and a lot of people paying their rent and paying their university, you know, and playing in those clubs. And I certainly was one of them. So I always love returning, and to play the big festival is great fun.
11: Doyle says he completed his apprenticeship on George Street, and it's where he met the musicians who would go on to form Great Big Sea. The gates open at 5 p.m. tonight for the early birds. The show starts at 6:15. And that's your CBC News for Newfoundland and Labrador. Stay tuned. Your morning show begins next on CBC Radio 1, 94.1 FM in Placentia. I'm Sarah Blackmore.

Good morning. It is Friday morning, and it is not only the end of the week, it is the end of the month. This is the 31st of July. You're listening to Newfoundland Morning. I'm Bernice Hillier. We're going to be hearing from Barry Porter about the life of a lighthouse keeper. We're going to hear from him. He's an author. His story is going to be adapted to film. We're going to have that for you coming up just before 7 o'clock this morning from central Newfoundland. Here in western Newfoundland, not all search and rescue missions have a happy ending. We're going to hear from the Bay of Islands Search and Rescue about a tragic loss earlier this week that their search and rescue crews responded to. Also on the show today, electric scooters are becoming more common in our communities. I'm seeing people expressing concerns about them. We're going to hear from a safety expert who can explain why they can be dangerous and why they're not for children. We'll talk about monarch butterflies. They're back to bigger numbers this year after decades of population decline. We're going to talk to an expert about the monarch monitoring blitz. We're going to talk about a black bear that's on the move in the Lark Harbor area. We'll hear from the town there. They've been warning people that a black bear has been seen near the popular Bottle Cove Trail near Lark Harbor. So we'll get all the details on the latest on that. They have set out a trap for that bear, a live trap. So we'll get the latest news this morning coming up just before 8 o'clock. As well, we'll take a trip back in time and see how the Gillam's Historical Society and Museum is preserving the history of the Bay of Islands. And we'll go to Southern Labrador and find out all about the come home year that is starting today and continuing right through until August 5th in Forto. We'll hear from the mayor, Dean Flynn, this morning.

Well, we're headed into the weekend, and I would love to hear about your weekend plans. Maybe you have a song to suggest that you would like to hear on this Friday morning. You know, you can get in touch about that as well. Our talkback line is 1-800-777-0990. I think that phone line's been a little too quiet lately, so we would love to hear from you. Let's take a look at your weather forecast. And for today, we've got some drizzle moving in to central Newfoundland, Clarenville area, Bonavista Peninsula, and Terra Nova. Showers or drizzle until noon, and then a chance of showers or drizzle. Fog patches sticking around until about noon as well, with a high of 15 degrees today. For Gander, Grand Falls, Windsor, Bonavista North, and the Bay of Exploits, as well as Green Bay, White Bay, periods of drizzle today, with temperatures between 13 and 16 degrees, with the warmer temperatures inland and where winds blow off the land. For Buchans and the interior, as well as Deer Lake and the Humber Valley today, a chance of drizzle or showers early in the day, and then showers starting in the afternoon with a high of 18. Burgio, Ramia, Port-au-Basque area, showers with a risk of thunderstorms this morning. Winds gusting to 60 in the Rackhouse area early this morning. Temperatures for the southwest coast between 16 and 20, a high of 18 in Burgio, Ramia today. Bay St. George and the Cornerbrook area, cloudy with showers starting this morning, a high of 19 degrees. And for the Great Northern Peninsula, cloudy with a chance of showers for the area from Grosmorne to the Straits. Showers or drizzle until the afternoon for the eastern side of the peninsula, with fog patches sticking around until near noon there as well, over on the eastern side of the northern peninsula. Highs of 15 in the north, up to 20 for the area of Grosmorne to Hawke's Bay today. And taking a look at southern Labrador, your forecast for Red Bay to Lanza Clare. Showers or drizzle until the afternoon, and then a chance of showers. Fog patches with a high of 13 degrees. And that is your weather forecast.

have a whole bunch of notices that I've saved. I hope I've got them all open on my screen here now. First of all, I will mention that Lark Harbor issued an update around noon yesterday with regard to that black bear that's been seen in the Bottle Cove area. So they do have a live trap in place. We'll get an update coming up just before 8 o'clock. Wildlife responded yesterday, and they are monitoring the area. They have put up some signs, the town has, at the beginning of the trails in Bottle Cove to alert visitors. So spread the word if there's anyone that you're seeing in that area or headed down the bay to go for a hike, for example, in case they haven't heard that black bear has been on the move in that area. The town of Deer Lake says that there will be a road closure today on Middle Road between Main Dam and Canal Road starting at 7 o'clock this morning. There will be

0: around the steel sheeting located south of the former paper shed. That's how it's being described. So this is happening on Tuesday, August the 4th. They're putting out a safety notice now asking people to steer clear of that area starting on Tuesday while that work is underway. That's in the town of Botwood. And there's some paving happening today, if it hasn't already occurred, on West Valley Road and Main Street as well. Got some new pavement, I noticed yesterday. And the sidewalk work, that's in the city of Cornerbrook, of course. And in Cornerbrook as well, there's a sidewalk that's being repaired at the intersection of Main Street and Park Street. That work is now underway and will take about a week to do. The town of Gander has put out a couple of notices. One is that there won't be any garbage collection on Monday because of Gander Day. And so people who normally have their garbage collected on Monday in the town of Gander will now have that garbage collected on Wednesday of next week. And the branch drop-off site in Gander, if you're looking to drop off some branches that you've clipped from your trees or shrubs, you can do that now at a different location because the regular site is closed until next Thursday. So the place to drop them off now is the Leaves and Grass Compost site on McCurdy Drive. They'll let us know when things are back to normal there in the town of Gander. And we had a notice from CMEX Materials saying there will be a blast at the quarry in Lower Cove today, sometime between 8 o'clock this morning and 8 o'clock this evening. You are listening to Newfoundland Morning here on CBC Radio 1. One of the challenges of fighting wildfires in remote locations is getting the equipment close to the fires, especially for small and volunteer fire departments who do not have a lot of resources. To deal with this, Canadian disaster relief agency Global Medic created fire skids. They turn a pickup truck into a fire truck. Rahul Singh is executive director of Global Medic. He explained to CBC's David Common how the skid is helping small teams fight fires.
1: Just think of it this way. If you've got a town with 20 firefighters and you only got one truck, maybe two, you can only ever have 4 to 8 firefighters deployed working on equipment. And that's fine for like car accidents or structural fires, the way those departments are designed. But when you get an existential threat that's going to challenge your entire community, every one of those firefighters wants in and wants in on the fight, but they don't have the equipment. So what we do is we give that 1,000-liter tank, we mount it on a welded aluminum skid. There's a pump, there's a hose, it fits in the back of a pickup truck. Let's face it, there's a lot of pickup trucks in this country. Turns that pickup truck into a fire truck, which means more firefighters can be deployed. We're just unlocking existing capacity.
2: And this is not an idea. This is in practice. You've been handing out these fire skids to go on pickup trucks just in the last couple of weeks.
1: Yeah, we're 700 units in now. Like, this is really working because firefighters can move much more quickly with that truck to get out the spot fires. This is what people have to understand. The wind blows embers, the embers ignite spot fires in and around communities. You got to get the spot fires out or they grow and join, and that's what destroys the community. So faster, more people deployed, that's what this is about. 700 departments in now, everybody loves this program. We got to keep doing more. And, you know, we're doing it. We build them every day. Just like today, there's a team wheels up on its way to Manitoba to hand out 32 units more into the north. Last week, we were 32 into New Brunswick. I was just in Thunder Bay on Monday. And for the past week there, we're 20 in with more on the way. Like, this is a good solution. We got to keep pushing it.
2: Well, let's talk about the reaction you're getting from that front line, because you say you could have a volunteer fire department that has one truck and that is it. And you essentially are doubling their vehicle capacity. What are they saying, those who are employing this against real fires?
1: Well, every morning that I get up, I got photos in my phone and thank yous from chiefs. Yesterday, I talked to the mayor of Oval. I'm going to say that name wrong, and I'm sorry for anybody in Saskatchewan, but it's about the beautiful valley. He actually called our office and said that we helped save his community with that unit. Right now, we're going to try and get them more units. And then I remember when I was in Candle Lake, you know, biggest fire, monster fire coming. It looks like a dragon. Like, it's incredible. It's like some Middle Ages movie, you know, like where this dragon's coming towards you and all these firefighters are like geared up. And then we brought them 4 fire skid units. Other departments came with pickup trucks and they proudly fought and defended that community. Right now, which is lending these units out and getting them to other departments as well. So we just got to put more in. But the feedback is is great. Like,

0: It's just, and that's great to hear, right? Because we want to get the right aid out.
1: You know, I got to ask you, the CL-415 is the backbone of the aerial fight when it comes to wildfires all over the world. You see those water bomber planes everywhere in the world when there is a wildfire. I wonder, with this Canadian-built technology slid onto the back of a pickup truck, is it possible we will see that being used in places like France and Spain, which are engulfed in flames today?
0: Well, it's interesting you say that. Look, we started building these units, like we put them into South America, and then we started building them in other countries in like Bolivia and Paraguay, because the Amazon's on fire, and its fires are really bad. We've gotten into like Argentina, Brazil, Peru. The Peru units are Canadian. We've given them to America. Cal Fire. Cal Fire is arguably the best equipped fire company in the world. They took 20 of our units, right? We've offered into Spain, Portugal, and France. I'm hoping to move some inventory into there. We're building in Turkey. It's a global phenomenon. I'll tell you something, David, you know, as a middle power country that really wants to help the world, could you imagine if we started exporting and donating this technology, this skill set, and this equipment to get fires out? Because it impacts everybody. Like the Amazon's 9% of the world's oxygen, right? Through that forest. So like, this would be a good thing for us to do as a nation.
2: That was Rahul Singh, Executive Director of Global Medic. He was speaking with CBC's David Common about how fire skids are helping fight fires across Canada. And you may remember earlier this year that 32 volunteer fire departments in the province received that new equipment from Global Medic, new equipment to support their community response in the upcoming wildfire season. Of course, we're now in the midst of that, but that was back in May. And according to the Global Medic website, they have delivered 68 of these fire skids in total to fire departments in our province. Here's a tune from Joni Mitchell.

0: Honestly, is there anyone else who has a voice like Joni Mitchell? That song is called California. Time now for the Business Digest with Megan Reed.
1: Good morning. Earnings season is in full swing, and we heard from a number of Canadian heavy hitters this week. Bombardier beat analysts' expectations thanks to increased demand for its private jets. Pipeline maker TC Energy was in a similar boat due to strong North American operations. Toy company Spin Master is rethinking its plans to hike prices thanks to a tariff refund from the U.S. government after the U.S. Supreme Court ruled back in February that Trump's 10% tariff was unconstitutional. But not everyone got good news. Gildan reported a loss of $50 million in its latest quarter, with Canada Goose showing mixed results, saying it expects low-digit growth for fiscal 2027. Different story over at Loblaw, though. The country's largest grocer/pharmacy/retailer grew both sales and profit. As for how Canada's other big grocers will do, Doug Stevens is the founder of The Retail Profit.
2: What we're going to see in their numbers is the same sort of consumer pressure. Barely a week goes by that we don't see some headline about how strained consumer budgets are in the face of what has been very, very brutal inflation, particularly in the grocery sector. And as I said, it's not just inflation, it's shrinkflation as well. You may be spending the same amount of money, but you're just materially getting less.
1: Metro is the next grocer up, reporting Wednesday, August the 12th. Speaking of up, Apple was out with quarterlies after the bell, and boy, oh boy, it's good to be a fruit company, as earnings and revenue both beat analysts' expectations, marking Apple's strongest third quarter ever, thanks to robust iPhone and Mac sales. Important to note, this was also Tim Cook's last earnings call as the CEO of the tech giant. He's retiring on September the 1st after 15 years in the corner office. Water cooler fun fact, Apple shares have gone up more than 2,400% since Cook took the job. South of the border, the U.S. Commerce Department put out its advance estimate for the American economy for the second quarter, and it's a bit of a mixed bag. It shows growth slowed from April to June, with gross domestic product up just 1.5%, weaker than analysts had expected. At the same time, consumer spending went up. Important to point out that spending accounts for more than two-thirds of U.S. economic activity. It surged to 3.2%, while personal saving rates hit a four-year low. As for the cost of living, core inflation hit 3.3% in June. That's well below the Fed's 2% target. And finally, what do rich people do when one nanny isn't enough? Well, they hire somebody else, or a lot of somebody else's. Seems there isn't a parenting task the ultra-rich won't fob off. The Wall Street Journal says that it's not uncommon for the 1% to hire a nanny, a weekend nanny, a baby chef, and a housekeeper. Now, this doesn't include specialists to potty train, teach their kids to ride a bike, manage school applications, or pack their bags for summer camp. It's called CEO parenting, where they treat their family as a small enterprise while at the same time delegating low-joy tasks. As a former single mother, it's important to remember the rich really are different. For CBC Radio, I'm Megan Reed.
0: Thanks very much, Megan. Deep Dark Woods is the musical project of Saskatoon's Ryan Bolt. His new single is a cover of a tune that actually came out in the 1960s. It was originally by English musician Roy Harper, who Bolt considers one of the most underrated songwriters of the 1960s. Here is Deep Dark Woods with East of the Sun.

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4: This is World Report. Good morning, I'm Sheehan Desjardins. U.S. stock market futures are rising this morning following a news of a potential deal to disarm Hamas. U.S. President Donald Trump announced the framework, calling it historic. Under the proposal, the militant group would decommission its heavy weapons under international oversight. The plan would also require Israel to withdraw from Gaza once disarmament is complete. However, experts warn that implementing the deal will be a major challenge. Ahmed Fouad Al-Khatib is a senior fellow at the Atlantic Council.
5: Especially because the implementation is going to take hundreds of days, estimates in 200 to 300 days. We're talking about an international security force or stabilization force that needs months to be stood up, a police force for Gaza that needs months, if not an entire year.
4: Israel says the proposed terms do not yet satisfactorily meet its demands for a complete demilitarization. If the agreement holds, it could mark the first major step towards ending the nearly three-year-long war. Japanese officials now say 35 people were killed after an earthquake rattled the southwestern island of Kyushu this week. Search operations have ended except at a mall near the city of Kumamoto. The building partially collapsed because of a suspected gas explosion minutes after the quake. Crews are still combing the rubble for anyone buried underneath. Officials have also warned people to be on alert for more tremors for at least a week. Tens of thousands of Air Canada travelers are hoping their long weekend plans do not stall due to impending job action. Flight attendants with WestJet are preparing to walk off the job on Sunday if they cannot reach a deal with the airline over pay and working conditions. CBC's Angie Seth joins me now in studio with the latest. Angie, where do negotiations stand right now?
6: So currently both WestJet and the union are at the bargaining table, but according to a representative for the union, the two sides are still far apart on some key issues like unpaid work for ground duties is a big sticking point. But despite that, WestJet and its flight attendants have signed off on a plan to wind down operations. An internal note obtained by CBC News says this isn't a sign things are escalating or have escalated at the negotiation table, but it is about getting flights and employees home if there is a strike or lockout. Both sides say they are committed to getting to a deal. Talks continue. Deadline to reach that deal is August 2nd at 12:01 a.m.
4: All right. So when can passengers expect to begin feeling this?
6: Well, they're concerned, certainly. And experts are telling us, given the situation, to expect some flights to be canceled as early as today. And that would start with international flights. Now, WestJet says it will let customers know in advance of any flight cancellations or changes. So far, WestJet's travel advisory page does not mention any cancellations yet, so we're keeping a close eye on that. Passengers with flights booked between July 30th and August 4th, they'll be able to make a one-time change or cancel with no fee. And if delays or cancellations occur, passengers will be refunded or get a travel credit depending on the type of flight that they've booked. So in addition to this, Air Canada posted on its website that it'll be working with WestJet to accommodate passengers in the event of a travel disruption. Both Calgary and Vancouver airports have indicated they're working with airport operations, including WestJet, to help minimize any travel disruptions by increasing staff and support for passengers. So best for anyone flying WestJet right now is to keep your eye on your inbox for any updates from WestJet. And of course, you have to regularly check your flight status if you're flying with the company as well.
4: Angie, thank you for this.
6: You're welcome.
4: CBC's Angie Seth in studio with me. Albertans are now able to pay out of pocket for their own diagnostic tests as part of a provincial program rolling out today, meaning patients no longer need a doctor's referral to book a scan. As CBC's Julia Wong reports, the change is drawing both praise and sharp criticism.
7: He has a CAT scan scheduled, an MRI scan scheduled, but it took 8 months to a year to get in.
3: Frustration drips from Monica Cavanaugh's voice as she describes her husband Ken's wait to get diagnostic tests.
7: So he would probably get in sooner if he's paying for himself.
3: Now, he and other Albertans can do just that. Beginning Friday, anyone in the province can order and pay for tests such as MRIs, CT scans, and ultrasounds without a doctor's referral. Alberta Premier Danielle Smith.
8: Early detection means better outcomes and healthier people, and it means more confidence and timelier answers for Albertans.
3: But critics disagree, saying it will lead to a two-tier system, doesn't put patient care first, and results go directly to the patient. The province says it will monitor several metrics before deciding whether the program should expand. Julia Wong, CBC News, Edmonton.
4: Ranchers in British Columbia are worried about the survival of their cattle industry. That is because the province is restricting agriculture water use amid severe drought conditions across the region. Reduced water access means producers will have to buy extra feed and risk losing existing crops. Brady Strachan has the details.
9: I'm just so proud of this group of heifers.
10: Trudy Schweb shows off a pen of dark brown Angus heifers on her fifth generation ranch near Salmon Arm.
9: When you get to look at pretty cattle like this, life is pretty good.
10: But pervasive drought in the region is threatening local salmon species. And this week, the province ordered producers to stop irrigating their forage crops.
11: This water shutoff is probably going to cost us $100,000 at least in feed.
10: Fish biologist Eleanor McGrath says the order is a last resort to save Chinook salmon from record low water levels.
12: These fish are fairly large in size, so they are especially susceptible to low stream flows.
10: Kevin Boone with the BC Cattlemen's Association says a possible long-term solution is to build up more water storage like reservoirs.
13: And we're asking government to invest in that because it's the future of the province and the food security for everybody in the province that we're.
10: Water Minister Randine Neal points to $100 million in water investments, but agrees emergency shutoffs aren't sustainable.
14: We don't want to go through this again, so we are going to do everything we can to ensure they have enough water.
10: Meanwhile, Schweb worries about the future of her family ranch.
15: It's a lot. You hate to walk away from it, but like, how many times do we have to put up with this?
10: Leaving producers to foot the bill for protecting the river. Brady Strachan, CBC News, Kelowna.
4: It's been 50 years since Romanian gymnast Nadia Comăneci made history in Montreal, becoming the first person to ever score a perfect 10 at the Olympic Games. Now she's returned to the city to celebrate that milestone. Natalia Weichsel reports.
16: Nadia Comăneci poses in front of a sculpture of the Olympic rings in downtown Montreal. The retired Romanian gymnast is visiting Canada this week, celebrating 50 years since the 1976 Games.
17: It's always emotional to be back here in Montreal.
16: At just 14 years old, Comăneci was the first gymnast in Olympic history to score a perfect 10.
17: It happened so fast that I did not know that I made history.
16: A performance so iconic, it inspired a generation of women to follow. Taika Bayargent is with Heritage Montreal.
18: After the Olympics, a lot of gym opened because of this connection and this pride and this new interest for that sport because of this little teenager.
16: Another major legacy of the 76 Games was the introduction of women's rowing to the Olympic program. Among the athletes competing was Canadian rower Tricia Smith.
19: When the flag hit the light of the stadium, there was this roar that went up that I'll never forget.
16: Smith, now president of the Canadian Olympic Committee, says that five decades later, women's sports has taken on a whole new dimension.
19: At the time, we were rowing half the distance because they thought that there might be problems with you having children after. So there's just a lot more education, a lot more awareness.
16: As for Nadia Comăneci.
17: So I thank the 14-year-old girl.
16: She says she never thought that as a teenager, she'd make such a lasting impact on Olympic history. Natalia Weichsel, CBC News, Montreal.
4: And finally, Calgary born superstar Tate McRae is set to take center stage in Montreal this weekend. She headlines Oceaga tomorrow night for her only Canadian festival appearance of the year. Gates open at Parc Jean Drapeau today for 3 full days of music. Festival organizers expect up to 50,000 fans will pour onto the island each day. That puts this 19th edition on pace for the highest overall ticket sales in the event's history. But it's not about being greedy. It's a welcome boost for live music after several challenging years for major summer events across the country. More than 24 domestic artists will perform alongside international superstars. And that is the latest national and international news from World Report. I'm Sheehan Desjardins.
20: Good morning. You're listening to Newfoundland Morning on CBC Radio 1. I'm Bernice Hillier. Coming up later in this half hour, the life of a lighthouse keeper. We're going to hear how author Barry Porter's story is going to be adapted to film. And in just a moment, we're going to be hearing from a meteorologist with today's weather forecast. But let's tell you what it's like right now across the region. In Bonavista, it is 12 degrees. Light drizzle at the airport in Gander, it's 12 degrees there as well. And in Millertown, it's 13 degrees. Daniels Harbor, 15 degrees at the moment. In the Rec House area, it's 18 degrees. And in Angley, it's 12 degrees. Allison Shepherd is on the line from the Gander Weather Office of Environment Canada. Good morning, Allison.
21: Good morning, Bernice. How are you doing today?
20: I'm doing just fine, thank you. How are you doing?
21: I'm doing well.
20: So what do you have for us today? And then maybe you can take us through the weekend.
21: Absolutely. So a lot of places are waking up to, you know, some wet weather this morning, certainly along northeastern Newfoundland and through parts of central. We have periods of drizzle that we're expecting throughout the day today, lots of fog patches. For southwestern Newfoundland, we actually, for Port of Basque, we have some thunderstorms that are moving up from the south that are getting really close. But those showers are going to kind of spread along parts of the west coast today with, you know, some lightning possible as well. And then kind of up into the northern peninsula, lots of showers or drizzle and foggy conditions expected through today. And that's the same for southeastern Labrador. Unfortunately, you know, moving into tonight and Saturday and even into Sunday, things are going to stay pretty much the same. So the name of the game really looks like it's going to be pretty wet showers, drizzle, and fog patches for many areas right through most of the weekend. We don't look like we have, you know, too much in the way of accumulations, you know, just a few millimeters for, you know, today and tonight, but certainly wet. Temperatures today, you know, you could see up to 20 degrees for parts of the west coast, but other areas are going to be a little bit cooler. Areas along the northeast coast might not see temperatures rise much above 12 or 13 degrees today. So, you know, maybe not the summer weather we hoped for, but hopefully by Monday it looks like things might dry up a bit, and many areas are going to see some sunny breaks then.
20: All right. Allison, thank you so much for this.
21: All right, no problem. Take care.
20: You too. That's Allison Shepherd, a meteorologist at the Gander Weather Office of Environment Canada. Well, the good news with that precipitation in the forecast and obviously the conditions we've been having for the last day or so, it means that the fire hazard rating is low across all of central and northeastern Newfoundland, which is good to see. In the western region, the fire hazard rating is listed as moderate or high. So high fire hazard rating for the southwestern corner of the island and for the Great Northern Peninsula. And in southern Labrador, the fire hazard rating is listed as moderate. So that is from yesterday afternoon's update. It's usually updated around 1 or so in the afternoon on the government website. In terms of travel information, looks like we've got no issue with ferries at the moment, at least. So we're keeping an eye on that as we always do. And if you are traveling by ferry, it's a good idea to check ahead for sure to make your plans accordingly and get where you need to be. But it's looking like right now, I am seeing a disruption actually on the Fogo Island Change Islands ferry service. There is the Beaumont Hamel and the Veteran currently operating. Those are the two vessels. Looks like the Beaumont Hamel is off schedule as of last evening anyway. So we'll keep an eye to see if there's an update on that and what's happening with that vessel for today. CMAX Material says there will be a blast at their quarry in Lower Cove today, sometime between 8 o'clock this morning and 8 o'clock this evening. In the town of Gander, those who would normally have their garbage day on Monday, just a reminder that your garbage will be picked up next Wednesday instead, because Monday is your civic holiday. It's Gander Day in Gander as part of the Festival of Flight that started yesterday. And in the city of Corner Brook, there's some work going on the sidewalk at the intersection of Main Street and Park Street. This is going to continue for about a week. So right now, the sidewalk is closed to pedestrians. It was creating a little bit of a, I guess, confusion yesterday when I came through that area. It looked like people weren't sure exactly what was happening. But follow the signage, slow down so you can tell where you need to go and everyone gets to stay safe. If you've got some information about travel, get in touch with us because we love to hear from you. If you've got some information about travel in your area, please let us know. The number to call is 709-637-1188. This next band is from Northern Ontario and Manitoba. They have mixed their music with, they've got kind of roots in rock and modern rock and classic rock, but they use elements of their indigenous language, the Cree language, in their music as well. And here's a fun fact about this band. It's Midnight Shine, and the lead singer, Adrian Sutherland, got his, I guess, break in music when he was given the chance to open for the band Trooper back in 2011. So a little fun fact there about Midnight Shine. This song is called Survivor.

0: That is Midnight Shine. Barry Porter spent 23 years working as a lighthouse keeper on the northeast coast of Newfoundland. He wrote a book about that life, Adventures of a Light Keeper. Over the years, a number of people have come to him to get his stories. He spoke with CBC's Todd O'Brien.
1: I understand you got an interesting phone call recently, or an email.
2: Yes, I got an interesting phone call a few weeks ago from a young filmmaker from Australia. She's on a show, a reality Australian show, Race Around the World, and she landed in Montreal, had to do a documentary in Canada, and she chose to do a quick story on lighthouse keepers.
1: Tell me about the premise. Like, what do these people have to do, these contestants?
2: Well, from what she did, she told me, Michaela Zulerdon is her name. She's from Perth, Australia. She told me there's six contestants flying around the world. They have a safety guy with them, but they're flying around the world. They got to shoot, record, and edit 10 different stories from 10 different countries in 100 days and submit it. And they're judged on it every week, every Sunday at Hares down in Australia.
1: Wow, that sounds interesting.
2: Yeah, it surprised me. When she texted me July the 8th and just told me what she was doing, first I thought it was just a prank call because I wasn't really expecting it. I did have a phone call the day before on a scratchy cell phone from a member of the Canadian Coast Guard alumni in St. John's, and I couldn't really understand what he was saying. And I thought it was going to be like in September month. And then right out of the blue, this all happened. They flew into St. John's, drove out here, and they spent 2 days interviewing me about my years as a lighthouse keeper with Canadian Coast Guard.
1: Well, she must have hit gold with you, because you could certainly spin a story.
2: Yeah, well, she shot 2 hours, just me sitting down on the dock on the wharf there with her, and then the next day, Saturday, we drove to Twin Gate, and we filmed some more at the lighthouse. We were up in the light tower, and we were down in the dwelling and head around the grounds, and it was just beautiful. The big old fog bank rolled in, and the horn went off, and was a really pretty setting, right? And she was just amazed. She loved it.
1: Great. Okay, so there's I understand there's like something like 10,000 people applied for that, and six contestants, and she's one of them.
2: She's one. Yeah, she was one of the lucky ones. She's the youngest one, actually. She's only 23 years old. And but she, you know, she's a go-getter, and the contestants got to arrange their own transportation, the flights, translators, depending where she's got to go. She told me that previously to coming to Newfoundland, she'd filmed in Japan, New Orleans, Berlin, Alaska, Morocco, Argentina, and when she left there, she flew off back to Montreal and to another mystery country. They only know a day or two in advance where they're going to. It's quite the whirlwind journey for her.
1: What do you think her impressions were of, I guess, you and Newfoundland?
2: Well, she loved it. She went to St. John's the first night, and she got screeched in down on George Street, so that was a good orientation to her. And then I took her down to Long Point Twin Gate, and she just fell in love with that. And we missed the icebergs, but luckily I have a piece of iceberg ice in my fridge at all times. So I showed her and her assistant the iceberg ice, and he touched it, licked it, and I think they're impressed with Newfoundland.
1: Yeah. What else did you do? What else can you tell me, I guess, that you guys were doing?
2: She done a major interview with me, and then she went back to Friday night. She went back to Gander, spent the night there, and like she'd been sleep deprived, on the go for days, and she, in the middle of the night, she wrote this poem about light keepers in general, and she also wanted me to narrate that. So she's got a mixed bag of goodies to do with this little short documentary, and it's only 3 or 4 minutes, right? And it'll be on TV down there August the 2nd, and she's going to give me a link for it later.
1: Mm-hmm.
2: And I think it'll be on YouTube as well later.
1: Oh, you got me intrigued. I want to check this. It sounds like a great, I like the idea of it. So it sounds like a good premise to, you know, you just jump in and find out a bunch about people, I guess, right away.
2: Yeah, the trip that she's on is just amazing, right? Like she told me some of the stories living with farmers up in the mountains, and she went to New Orleans, and her story she told me there is that she went to the voodoo witch doctor and put a spell on her five contestants. So she's a different gal.
1: Yeah, sounds like a fairly creative person there. Anything else, Barry, you should know about?
2: No, that's about it. If all goes well, I'm doing a book reading and a question and answer down at good old Lime Point Toilet Gate later this week. They're celebrating their 150th anniversary, and I'm going down there and do a book reading from my book, Adventures of a Lakekeeper.
1: Okay, well, we'll plug that for you for sure. And yeah, sounds good. Listen, thanks for telling us all about this today.
2: Okay, Todd. Nice talking to you. Take care.
0: As Barry Porter, the author of Adventures of a Lightkeeper, published by Flanker Press. And he is, as he just mentioned, going to be at the lighthouse at Long Point, the Long Point Lighthouse in Crowhead near Twillingate, this Saturday afternoon. So tomorrow afternoon from 2 to 4. So 2 o'clock is the start time for that book reading and book signing and question and answer period as well in Twillingate.

0: That is a song called Sea Legs from Ryan Snow. We have provincial and local news coming up next at 7 o'clock here on CBC.
1: This is CBC News for Newfoundland and Labrador. I'm Sarah Blackmore. Good morning. Police say they're eager to speak with anyone who knows anything about last year's wildfires in Conception Bay North. Inspector Adam Palmer is in charge of investigative support services in this province. He says the Kingston fire is considered to be suspicious. Yesterday, Palmer told reporters in St. John's that the team has investigated and cleared a number of people and no arrests have been made. Palmer says investigators believe there may be people with key information who haven't yet spoken to police, and he urged them to come forward. Police have not yet confirmed whether arson was involved. Well, a family who moved from Bangladesh to Newfoundland with big hopes and dreams less than a year ago is now grieving their son's death. Six-year-old Zafir Amir Munir was with his mom when he was struck by a vehicle in St. John's. Police charged 32-year-old Tyler Day with impaired driving causing death, and the CBC's Leila Beaudoin reports.
2: Smiling and wearing a cool pair of sunglasses, six-year-old Zafir sings while his uncle Sohel strums a guitar. His big sister Zanera Munir says he didn't always know the words, but he made them up.
3: He sang like, so beautiful, I never heard that before.
2: But little Zafir, with his big voice, was struck by a vehicle that didn't stop earlier this month.
4: He was the lifeline of our house. So now without him, I don't know.
2: Holding his stuffy in her arms, Zafir's mother, Rizwana Islam, says she doesn't know how she'll survive without her son.
5: Spend as much time with your kid.
2: Looking down at a tiny dinosaur his son loved, Riyad Munir says,
5: but at the end of the day, the kids are the most important thing that you owed us.
2: On Thursday, the family said goodbye at a funeral while police charged 32-year-old Tyler Day with impaired driving causing death. The grieving parents remembering their son's larger-than-life personality gone too soon. Leila Beaudoin, CBC News, St. John's.
1: Some union leaders in this province say they're not seeing improvements after years of a contract with HealthStream Inc. That's a company this province has paid nearly $10 million to. Under a contract signed in 2021, it's meant to seek efficiencies in the health system. Ashley Fitzpatrick has more.
6: Apart from saving money, Newfoundland and Labrador Health Services says the HealthStream contract is aimed at reducing administrative burden in scheduling and relieving pressure on staff. It's meant to help, but QP President Sherry Hillier says she's not seeing real change.
7: There's no improvements because there's no extra staff anywhere.
6: Hillier says members get texts about available shifts while at work. She's concerned about the level of mandated work and burnout.
7: I hate to be negative, but I don't see a lot of positive into the system.
6: NAEP President Jerry Earle was optimistic, but after years, isn't seeing relief that can be tied to the contract.
8: We continuously see the investments in these contracts, the cost to Newfoundlanders, Labradorians, and not the benefit that we had hoped for, again, either to patients or clients of the system, and certainly not to the staff.
6: The contract runs until June 2027. A statement from the Department of Health says the province will work with the health authority to improve conditions for healthcare providers. Ashley Fitzpatrick, CBC News, St. John's.
1: And finally, Music NL's list of nominees for this year's awards are now out. There's 117 groups, artists, executives, and volunteers in the running for an industry award this October. Tamara Cater is the organization's executive director. She says the fulsome list shows the industry is growing in this province.
9: When people come visit us, they want to know our music. We know what a wonderful part of the tourism economy music is. We're strong at it, and it is increasingly becoming a key part of our provincial economy.
1: The annual awards gala runs on October 1st. That marks the beginning of the four-day event that also offers industry showcases, classes, and networking. Tickets for the Music NL Awards Gala go on sale today at noon. 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But first, stick around. Your morning show is still going. For Newfoundland and Labrador on 97.1 FM in Bay Vert, I'm Sarah Blackmore.
0: Thanks very much, Sarah. You're listening to Newfoundland Morning. It is Friday morning, the last day of the week and the last day of July. I'm Bernice Hillier. Coming up in this half hour of our show, we're going to be talking about something that I see quite a bit of discussion about on social media, electric scooters. They're becoming more popular in our communities. CBC's Leanne Power spoke with a safety expert who explains why electric scooters can be dangerous and why they're not for children. We're going to bring you that conversation in this half hour. And also in this half hour, not all search and rescue missions have a happy ending. We're going to hear from Bay of Islands Search and Rescue about a tragic loss earlier this week in the Western region. Right now, let's take a look at your weather forecast for central Newfoundland today, all of the central region. Showers or drizzle or a chance of showers or drizzle. Some fog patches sticking around until about noon, in fact, for Terra Nova to the Bonavista area. Temperatures warmer where the winds blow off the land and, of course, in inland areas. The temperature range for central Newfoundland today between 13 and 18 degrees. For the western region, Burgio, Ramia, Portabasque area, I'll highlight your forecast because there is a risk of thunderstorms this morning. You'll get some showers with winds gusting to 60 in the Rackhouse area early this morning. Temperatures between 16 and 21 for the southwestern corner of the island. For the rest of western Newfoundland, from Bay St. George all the way to the tip of the Great Northern Peninsula, showers or a chance of showers today. Temperatures in the range of 15 to 20 degrees for the western region. And for southern Labrador, showers or drizzle until the afternoon and then cloudy with a chance of showers, fog patches, and a high of 13 degrees. And that is your weather forecast.

0: According to the updates I'm seeing on the 511 NL website, all of the ferries and in our region are operating on their regular schedules today. We had an advisory over the last couple of days. The town of Lark Harbor has been putting out an advisory about a black bear sighting in that community since about Tuesday evening, I think it was, when we first saw that notice. Yesterday, they said that wildlife officers had responded and were monitoring the area, and a live trap had been set in Bottle Cove. But certainly, if you're planning any hiking, going for a picnic out at Bottle Cove, this is something you need to be aware of, that there has been a black bear sighting, and they're going to keep people updated on social media. But of course, not everyone is perhaps subscribed or following the Lark Harbor page on Facebook. So spread the word that there is an active bear in the area so everyone gets to stay safe. In the city of Corner Brook, there's some work happening on the sidewalk at the intersection of Main Street and Park Street. That's going to be going on for about a week. So the sidewalk in that area is closed to pedestrians. Drivers will still be able to get through, but you can expect that there will be some delays. So slow down, obey the signage that's in place and the traffic control people that are there to direct you. Marine Contractors is doing some paving in the Main Street and West Valley Road area today. That's a note from the city of Corner Brook as well. In the town of Gander, the folks who typically would have their garbage picked up on Monday next week will be having their garbage picked up on Wednesday, because Monday is the Gander Day holiday, as the Festival of Flight got underway yesterday. There is a municipal holiday on Monday in that community. And CMAX Materials says they're doing a blast at their quarry in Lower Cove sometime today between 8 o'clock this morning and 8 o'clock this evening. Well, let us know if you have some information that could be helpful to other people. We would love to hear from you. So get in touch by calling 709-637-1188. Pass on the information to our technician and director, Amy Fian, and she'll be sure that we get it on the air. It's not unusual these days to see people zipping along on their electric scooters. The cost of buying a car, even a used one, can be so steep. People are looking for more affordable transportation. The problem is, a lot of riders don't think of safety when they're using those scooters. And a lot of people don't realize the scooters are not for children. Pamela Fuselli is president and CEO of Parachute, which is a Canadian group advocating for public safety. She spoke with CBC's Leanne Power.
1: Why are e-scooters so dangerous for younger riders?
2: The e-scooters are more unstable than bikes, and they also go much faster than bikes. And so as a form of entertainment or recreation, they are dangerous because they do go fast. They need specific physical strength and control that young children may not have, or children under 16. And they need the cognitive thinking abilities. Like driving a car, it's going fast. You need to make decisions fast. And unfortunately, they're, as I said before, they're unstable. If you hit a crack in the sidewalk, even your own balance, you go over very quickly.
1: What kinds of injuries can that cause?
2: Unfortunately, we're seeing everything from, you know, bumps and bruises, which is, not what we're focused on. We really are focused on preventing the serious and fatal injuries. What we are seeing, or what our hospital colleagues are seeing, are head injuries, broken bones, and unfortunately, some of these are causing deaths.
1: What about the regulations? I know some provinces have some regulations, others have none. As in Newfoundland and Labrador, we don't really have anything governing these. So what's the state of regulation across the country?
2: It's really fragmented, I would say, is the best word for it. These products are legal in Canada, and most provinces have them legal to be used in the province, but they have allocated the decisions down to the municipal level to decide whether they can or cannot be used.

0: think I can buy this product legally in a store here. Why am I not able to use it? And so what we recommend is that check the laws in your area. See if e-scooters are allowed to be ridden, where they're allowed to be ridden, what age you have to be to ride them, you know, obviously mandatory helmet use, what the maximum speed are, and generally, you know, following the rules of the road like any other road user.
1: Do we see a difference in outcomes in places where there are regulations versus those where there aren't?
0: I don't think we have had enough time to be able to evaluate that. Certainly what legislation and bylaws in the municipalities allow is for enforcement. Unfortunately, that doesn't always happen, or it doesn't happen consistently or at a level that it needs to, given how many of these e-scooters are now being used out in communities.
1: What are some, I mean, we've been talking about kids mostly, but I mean, a lot of people are riding these things. So what are some of the mistakes that are pretty common that people are making?
0: Definitely not wearing a helmet. I would say, not riding on, we see a lot of them riding on sidewalks, which is really dangerous for pedestrians. You can imagine the differential in speed, you know, people walking using mobility devices, people with carriages and young children, those types of things. We also see them going faster than they are allowed to. So some of the products come and can go higher than the speed that they are allowed to go. So definitely that. We have seen instances of people using them while they're impaired as well.
1: And what about drivers of vehicles? How can they help try to keep some of the e-scooter riders safer?
0: Yeah, be prepared. You know, just like cyclists, you know, make sure that you're checking your mirrors when you're making turns, you know, because they can come up beside your car very quickly. They don't make a lot of noise. So just, you know, be checking your mirrors, be moving your head, you know, from side to side, be expecting potentially someone on an e-scooter coming along. It's a new product. And so we're all getting sort of used to seeing these riders on the roads with us. And so just respecting each other, I mean, just as the e-scooter riders should do as well, respect the rules of the road and, you know, make sure everybody sees everyone else so they know that you're there and, you know, signal what you're going to be doing.
1: Canadian pediatricians have raised the idea also of e-scooters not being great for kids because they're not really exercising when they're on those, right?
0: No, it's not really an active form of transportation. You're not using your feet. You're just sort of riding on the scooters. Even with a bike, you know, pedaling, you know, you're getting some exercise. Certainly, I know in my work with the Canadian Pediatric Society's Injury Prevention Committee, you know, we have recommended that children under 16 should not ride e-scooters. They are a form of transportation. They are not toys. Even though they may look like toys and fun like toys, they are not.
2: That's Pamela Fuselli. She's president and CEO of Parachute. That is a coalition of public safety groups in Canada with a focus on injury prevention. If you have some thoughts to share about these electric scooters, give us a call on our talkback line. The number is 1-800-777-0990. And you can also get in touch with us by email, newfoundlandmorning@cbc.ca. Amy, we've got a song coming up now from Tate McRae. And I notice she has posted on social media as of yesterday, I believe, or maybe a few days ago. She says, Montreal, Chicago, see you soon. Where's she going to be?
3: Well, I know in Montreal, she's going to be at Oceaga, one of the biggest music festivals in the country, which I attended last year, actually.
2: I was thinking that you had gone last year, but not this year, obviously.
3: No. Flights have gotten really expensive.
2: Yeah.
3: So, yeah.
2: People, I'm seeing a lot of buzz on social media that perhaps

0: That is a tune from Tate McRae. It's coming up to 20 minutes after 7 o'clock here on Newfoundland Morning. A man died in western Newfoundland earlier this week after a boating accident. It happened on Gillam's Pond near Summerside. Two men had their boat overturned. One was rescued by witnesses to the accident, but the other man was missing. Bay of Islands Search and Rescue spent hours searching the area and found him deceased early Tuesday morning. Sean Street is the coordinator of Bay of Islands Search and Rescue, and he is in our studio this morning. Good morning, Sean.
1: Good morning.
0: Tell us what happened. Take us back to earlier this week when Search and Rescue was called in.
1: Oh, okay. We got a call about 10 after 9 in the evening that we had a missing person in the water. Like, two of them went over in the boat, and one was rescued and the other one was missing. So we put in our command center and went to the scene and put our boat in the water and started our systematically searching the area because, you know, at the time we didn't know if the person was on shore, if he made it to shore, if he was still in the water. But we knew roughly where the boat was to, so we started up with, you know, put our drone in the air, put our canoe in the water, put our FRC in the water, and then we started to do a systematically grid search of the area. And it was around 3 o'clock in the morning when we located the individual.
0: And how do you go about doing that? You mentioned the drone. Do you also use underwater sonar, or what do you do to locate a person in this situation?
1: Well, we got searchlights, plus we got an underwater camera, right? If need be, we can call in other teams. I got, that's what we were looking at doing when it comes the next morning, right? Calling other teams. I got the equipment, like side sonar and that there, which we don't have yet. But, you know, like I said, we had the drones, we had underwater cameras, and we do a, you know, start off a grid search of the area with the, you know, our GPSs and compasses and, you know, and shoreline search because, like, we don't know if the individual's on shore or not.
0: And clearly, I mean, it took a long time to be able to recover, in this case, the deceased. And I'm just wondering how often you are called upon by the local authorities to intervene in a situation like this?
1: We have a few over the years, I must say. When it comes to this year, it's never easy for the team, but it's you know, you got to look at it like you're bringing somebody home to their family, right? You know, it's the harder part of search and rescue, but it also, you know, it's the part that we bring a loved one home to the family, so they, you know, it's a hard thing on the team. But you know, we have a good recovery system for the team. Like, you know, we do our own critical instant stress debriefings, and plus, if need be, we can reach out to you know, through the authorities and association for you know, hire people that can help us out with in this situation, right?
0: Yeah, I mean, how difficult is it for you and your team to cope with the situation? As you said, you're helping a family by helping to bring closure to them in the midst of tragedy. But how do you and your team cope with what you've been dealing with both during and after the search?
1: Well, we have our own critical incident stress trained people on the team. So we do our own critical incident stress debriefings, and then we...
0: That's just a regular part of what you do.
1: Just a regular, too. We debrief on every search that we do, right? So it's, in this situation, right, we do more in-depth of a debriefing. And like I said, we speak to the individuals. It's a good follow-up onto them. Our team does a really good job with that there. And like I said, if need be, we'll reach out to more trained individuals that can, you know, help in this situation if individuals need it.
0: It's not easy work. It isn't easy work at all. It's demanding physically and emotionally, and you're called upon late in the evening, as in this case. And I understand you had 18 members who quickly responded to that call.
1: Yes, it was anywhere between 18 and 24 because more showed up later in the evening. But
0: what does that say about the dedication of your volunteers?
1: Well, we hold anywhere from 45 to 50 members all the time. And I know when we put out a call, we get at least 15, 20 people right away. And then it don't take no time afterwards. They're calling and checking in and saying, like, do you need more people? Do you need more help? And everyone get there. We have got a good volunteer base group and individuals that are more than willing to you know, if they're not working, if they're not out of town, they're there. Right. So, I mean, we have got a good dedicated individuals.
0: In light of this tragedy and of given how many people are out in boat this time of year, what important safety tips would you want to remind people about this morning?
1: Well, our big thing we're always pushing about safety is like trip plan. Let somebody know when you're going, because, I mean, if something happens, you know, time is of the essence. So, you know, if you're going to this pond, or if you're going hiking in this mountain, or if you're going anywhere, you know, just tell someone where you're going, what time you're going to be back, so we know if you're not, if you're supposed to be back at 8 o'clock and 10 after 8, you're not there, and they can put the proper procedure in place that can come, and hopefully if everything is okay, but if not, you know, get rescued there as quick as possible. And, you know, safety, you know, I can't push safety enough, safety equipment, safety stuff, you know, what you're supposed to have, learn how to use it. Right. And you don't carry it with you. Right. I go with I'd rather be looking at it than looking for it. That's my that's my thing. Right. But, you know, safety is big on our end of it. Right. You know, equipment. You can't have enough safety equipment. You know, if you're out in boat, flares, whistles, anything to alert if something happened. Right. Even on the trails, like, you know, whistles, flashlights, you name it. There's, you know, something to light a fire with, anything that can if something happens that you can notify the authorities to get help as soon as possible.
0: Sean, is there anything you can say about what led to this tragedy?
1: Well, you know, it's hard to say about this tragedy because it's, you know, it's still in the hands of the police departments. But, you know, if you're going out in boat, and we got tubers in the rivers, we got boaters, we got everything all over the ponds, like, you know, wear the proper safety equipment. I'll see it all the time, you know, out on the paddle boards, out on the boats, out on the tubes, right? No life jackets. It only takes one mishap to, you know, for something like this to happen. So, if you know, go take that extra step, wear the proper equipment, right? Always think that something is going to happen. And then if you're prepared for it, you know, it comes out to a better day.
0: Yeah. Are you seeing a lot of rafters, a lot of people coming down the Humber River, for example, this year?
1: You know, there's many coming down the Humber River this year, right? And like I said, you'll see the paddle boats out there, canoers, and, you know, the tubers. And just because it's a tube, I'm telling you, I see a lot without the life jackets. But, I mean, if, you know, it's the Humber River, you know, it's a fast-moving current and in the water, especially when you get down by Shelburne Island, and with the tide running in and out, it's, you know, a life jacket is really important.
0: Well, thank you for coming in, Sean. Thank you for all you and your volunteers do. And certainly this is a sobering reminder for all of us this morning about taking steps to remain safe as much as we possibly can, at least. Thanks so much.
1: Oh, thank you.
0: As Sean Street, he is the coordinator of the Bay of Islands Search and Rescue, and the RNC did put out a news release about the incident earlier this week, this tragic accident, a boating accident on the north shore of the Bay of Islands. They say their investigation is ongoing, but foul play is not suspected. And certainly we offer our condolences to everyone involved.

0: 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We have national and international news coming up next here on CBC, and we're hoping that you can stay with us.
1: This is World Report. Good morning, I'm Sheehan Desjardins. U.S. President Donald Trump says a deal to end the war in Gaza is close. According to the White House, Hamas has agreed to a phased disarmament under the control of Palestinian administration. But a member of the militant group says there will be no disarmament unless Israel completely withdraws from the Gaza Strip. CBC's Julia Chapman joins me now live from London. Julia, what more do we know about this proposed deal?
2: Well, Hamas has never agreed to lay down its weapons before, so if it is signing up to a roadmap towards that, that is significant in itself. But crucially, we don't know yet whether Israel is on board. This was all negotiated in Cairo between Hamas and mediators. A Trump official quoted by U.S. media reportedly said the president would be very disappointed if Israel doesn't back this plan. And in exchange for Hamas disarmament, the agreement looks at a phased withdrawal of Israeli troops. They currently control upwards of 60% of Gaza. There will be huge resistance to that from Israel's powerful far-right faction, and Prime Minister Benjamin Netanyahu has an election looming. But Trump says this deal will give Israel the security it deserves, but he needs to persuade the Israeli government of that. And a Hamas official has also been quoted as calling this a draft deal, so there is still a long way to go.
1: And what can we expect in the days and weeks ahead?
2: Well, there's still a lot we don't know about this. The Board of Peace, which put forward this agreement, says that Hamas equipment would be held by the Palestinian technocrats who will eventually run Gaza. There would also be a staged verification process. But Israel wants Hamas's weapons removed completely from Gaza. And for this plan to work, a clear timeline would have to be agreed, because each side is insisting that the other one acts first. So Israel wants Hamas to disarm before it withdraws. But Hamas wants Israel to withdraw before it disarms. And that really underlines how deep the distrust is here. In the meantime, there are 2 million Palestinians living in squalor in Gaza, waiting for their lives to improve, still coming under attack from time to time. And meanwhile, many Israelis remain concerned about the threat from Hamas.
1: The CBC's Julia Chapman in London. Thank you.
2: You're welcome.
1: At least 18 people are dead after tens of thousands swam from Morocco towards the Spanish enclave of Ceuta yesterday. Spanish troops have deployed to the border after local officials warned they were overwhelmed. Some migrants are now heading back to Morocco through a coastal fence under the watchful eye of Spanish border guards. Spanish Prime Minister Pedro Sanchez is scheduled to visit the territory today to assess the emergency. A relentless heat wave across southwestern Europe is making a bad situation worse this morning. Wildfires near Bordeaux in France and across the border in Spain are surging past containment lines, forcing thousands more people from their homes overnight. CBC's Nala Ayed is on the ground in France. Nala, where are you right now, and how are crews handling this latest flare-up?
3: We are in a small community called Saint-Jean-d'Illac, which is just west of the city of Bordeaux. This is one of the several districts that have been whose residents have been allowed to return in the past day or so. There are still firefighters here shoveling in the ground, literally checking meter by meter to make sure that any remaining fires are dealt with. And what is helping them right now is better weather. It has vastly improved in the last 48 hours. The temperatures are falling. There's higher humidity. And as a result, officials from the Gironde district were saying that they feel the situation is stable, that the fire is contained within a perimeter. So about 144,000 people of the 220 who are evacuated are now allowed to return home gradually and with a vigilant eye, of course, to the weather and what is still an unpredictable situation where fires are concerned.
1: And what can you tell us about the conditions in the most affected areas?
3: Well, yesterday we were in the village of Le Porge, which is arguably one of the most affected in the fire last week. 3,500 people were evacuated from there. We were able to see some of the damage that was sustained. More than 180 homes have been destroyed, and most of the residents have not been able to return because there are still fires active nearby. We even saw some of the smaller ones smoldering right on the outskirts of town. And also the air quality is of a great concern with a lot of CO2 still in the air. So there's still a lot of activity there, volunteers, firefighters, police, trying to contain the situation, bring it under control, and perhaps be able to get some of the residents back, you know, in the foreseeable future. But it will take a little longer before they can return. And those, of course, who have lost their homes, it might even be a little longer.
1: That's CBC's Nala Ayed joining us from Saint-Jean-d'Yac, France. Thank you.
3: You're welcome.
1: Japanese officials now say 35 people were killed after an earthquake rattled the southwestern island of Kyushu this week. Search operations have ended except at a mall near the city of Kumamoto. The building partially collapsed because of a suspected gas explosion minutes after the quake. Crews are still combing the rubble for anyone buried underneath. And officials have also warned people to be on alert for more tremors for at least a week. Albertans are now able to pay out of pocket for their own diagnostic tests. It's part of a provincial program rolling out today, meaning patients no longer need a doctor's referral to book a scan. The CBC's Julia Wong reports.
4: He has a CAT scan scheduled, an MRI scan scheduled, but it took 8 months to a year to get in.
5: Frustration drips from Monica Kavanaugh's voice as she describes her husband Ken's wait to get diagnostic tests.
4: So waiting that long is ridiculous, and I would probably think that he would probably get in sooner if he's paying for himself.
5: Now, he and other Albertans can do just that. Beginning Friday, anyone in the province can order and pay for tests such as MRIs, CT scans, and ultrasounds without a doctor's referral. Alberta Premier Danielle Smith.
6: Early detection means better outcomes and healthier people, and it means more confidence and timelier answers for Albertans.
5: But critics disagree, saying it will lead to a two-tier system, doesn't put patient care first, and results go directly to the patient. University of Alberta health policy professor Stephanie Montesanti says Albertans need primary care support too.
7: They are not benefiting from the expert medical knowledge and judgment of a family physician to help determine whether a referral is appropriate.
5: And not all Albertans are on board. Katie Key says she has no plans to order any tests.
8: I think that getting scans without a doctor's referral opens you up to all sorts of histrionics about your health.
5: The province says it will monitor several metrics before deciding whether the program should expand. Julia Wong, CBC News, Edmonton.
1: Ranchers in British Columbia are worried about the survival of their cattle industry. That is because the province is restricting agricultural water use amid severe drought conditions across the region. Reduced water access means producers will have to buy extra feed and risk losing existing crops. Brady Strachan has the details.
9: I'm just so proud of this group of heifers.
10: Trudy Schweb shows off a pen of dark brown Angus heifers on her fifth generation ranch near Salmon Arm.
9: When you get to look at pretty cattle like this, life is pretty good.
10: But pervasive drought in the region is threatening local salmon species. And this week, the province ordered producers to stop irrigating their forage crops.
11: This water shutoff is probably going to cost us $100,000 at least in feed.
10: Fish biologist Eleanor McGrath says the order is a last resort to save Chinook salmon from record low water levels.
12: These fish are fairly large in size, so they are especially susceptible to low stream flows.
10: Kevin Boone with the BC Cattlemen's Association says a possible long-term solution is to build up more water storage like reservoirs.
13: We're asking government to invest in that because it's the future of the province and the food security for everybody in the province that we're.
10: Water Minister Randine Neal points to $100 million in water investments, but agrees emergency shutoffs aren't sustainable.
14: We don't want to go through this again, so we are going to do everything we can to ensure they have enough water.
10: Meanwhile, Schweb worries about the future of her family ranch.
15: It's a lot. You hate to walk away from it, though. Like, how many times do we have to put up with this?
10: Leaving producers to foot the bill for protecting the river. Brady Strachan, CBC News, Kelowna.
1: And that that is the latest national and international news from World Report. 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I'm Sheehan Desjardins.
0: Good morning. You're listening to Newfoundland Morning. This is CBC Radio 1, and it's Friday morning, the 31st day of July as well, headed into August tomorrow. Hard to believe. Here's what's coming up in this half hour of our show. We'll take you to the Lark Harbor area where there has been a black bear on the move. We'll hear about the sightings of that black bear near the popular Bottle Cove Trail near Lark Harbor. So lots of folks head out there, lots of visitors as well to the province. Head out there to do some hiking. We're going to hear from the town of Lark Harbor coming up later in this half hour. As well, monarch butterflies. We're going to be talking about them. They're back in bigger numbers across the country this year after decades of population decline. Is it pollinator gardens that are making a difference across the country? We're going to hear from an expert coming up in this half hour. Right now, we've got the weather forecast for you with meteorologist Allison Shepherd.
16: A lot of places are waking up to, you know, some wet weather this morning, certainly along northeastern Newfoundland and through parts of central. We have periods of drizzle that we're expecting throughout the day today, lots of fog patches. For southwestern Newfoundland, we actually, for Port of Basque, we have some thunderstorms that are moving up from the south that are getting really close. But those showers are going to kind of spread along parts of the west coast today with, you know, some lightning possible as well. And then kind of up into the northern peninsula, lots of showers or drizzle and foggy conditions expected through today, and that's the same for southeastern Labrador. Unfortunately, you know, moving into tonight and Saturday and even into Sunday, things are going to stay pretty much the same. So the name of the game really looks like it's going to be pretty wet. Showers, drizzle, and fog patches for many areas right through most of the weekend. We don't look like we have, you know, too much in the way of accumulations, you know, just a few millimeters for, you know, today and tonight, but certainly wet. Temperatures today, you know, you could see up to 20 degrees for parts of the west coast, but other areas are going to be a little bit cooler. Areas along the northeast coast might not see temperatures rise much above 12 or 13 degrees today. So, you know, maybe not the summer weather we hoped for, but hopefully by Monday it looks like things might dry up a bit, and many areas are going to see some sunny breaks then.
0: And that is Allison Shepherd with the Gander Weather Office of Environment Canada. I'm seeing that it looks like, at least, that all the ferries across our region on the northeast coast, the south coast, and the Gulf and the Straits ferries are operating on their regular schedules today. So that's good news for travelers that way. And in terms of driving conditions, well, pretty much everywhere throughout our listening area, there are some places where you're going to encounter some road construction, maybe some roadside brush clearing, culvert installations, some milling and paving happening with an effort to improve the roads and the infrastructure in this province. So keep an eye on the 511NL website if you're headed somewhere to be aware ahead of time that you may encounter some delays. We have a note from the town of Deer Lake that Middle Road is going to be closed today. That was supposed to start at 7 o'clock this morning. In fact, Middle Road between Main Dam and Canal Road closed today starting at 7. There will be detours in place, so just be sure to follow the posted signage. The town of Grand Falls-Windsor says there's a water outage today affecting part of Circular Road, house numbers 4 to 14, and West Street number 1 on West Street. So a water service unavailable for those areas of Grand Falls, Windsor between 9 and 5 today. They're doing work on a new water line along Circular Road. And the town of Botwood has put out a notice about some safety work that's starting around the steel sheeting located south of the former paper shed in Botwood. So if you can visualize that right on the waterfront there in Botwood, this is happening on Tuesday. They're asking people to stay clear of that area while the work is underway. And that is a notice from the port of Botwood that had been posted on their social media about that happening on Tuesday of next week. Well, let us know if you've got some information about travel. We're keeping an eye on our email address, newfoundlandmorning@cbc.ca. That's a good way to get in touch. You can also get in touch with us by giving us a call, 709-637-1188.

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1: Oh yeah, that photograph is arresting. I mean, you see it and you don't know what you're looking at first, and it's eerily captivating in a way you don't understand. You don't know if it's creepy, is it ugly, is it beautiful? What is this thing?
0: The first picture of an intact giant squid was taken in St. John's 150 years ago, setting off a wave of research and wonder.
2: It still is one of the most, if not the most significant picture of a giant squid other than the few video accounts that we have.
3: I kind of had exactly the same experience when we got the first video of the giant squid in its natural habitat. And when we finally did it, I was just astonished by the public response.
0: The Squid in the Photo Shoot, a documentary by the CBC's Mike Rossiter. That's this Sunday morning on Atlantic Voice, 8:35 in the Maritimes and most of Labrador, 9:05 in Newfoundland.
4: It is 14 minutes before 8 o'clock. The monarch butterfly population is not what it used to be, but there are still enough of them to count. And conservation groups will be doing just that over the next couple of days. Today marks the kickoff of a week-long international monarch monitoring blitz. Vicky Papuga is a Rights of Way pollinator habitat coordinator with the Canadian Wildlife Federation, and she joins us on the line this morning. Good morning, Vicky.
5: Good morning. It's really great to be here. Thank you.
4: Well, thank you for joining us. As best as I can tell, Vicky, we don't have monarch butterflies in Newfoundland. Do you know the extent of the range where you typically would find monarch butterflies?
5: Yes. So you are correct that what we call the breeding range of the eastern population does not extend all the way out to Newfoundland. It's usually until about like Nova Scotia. So we can kind of tell this by where we have native milkweeds across Canada. And Newfoundland, I believe, does not have any native species. That being said, out there, you guys do get a few like incidental monarchs, is what we like to kind of say, where they might be blown in off the wind. So you might still sight them. They're just not necessarily coming there to breed.
4: So why are monarch numbers important?
5: Monarch numbers are important as they are important pollinators in the ecosystem, meaning that they're the reason like some crops persist. And they're also like how like some flowers produce seeds and for the next generation. They're an important food source for a bunch of like different birds, small animals, other insects. But I think also culturally, they're such an important connection for people. They're these big, beautiful orange floating butterflies that we know cross jurisdictional boundaries that butterflies don't really care about. And I think there's just this really great connection to the natural world for people where we can see them, we can gather behind making sure that they persist, and that a lot of us have memories of seeing them as we grew up and as we got older.
4: What do we know about how the population of monarch butterflies in Canada is doing?
5: So we know that right now we're speaking about the eastern population, which is like the population that is the one that migrates down to Mexico. That's like east of the Rockies. And we know that right now their numbers, based on what we're seeing, are kind of at like historic lows. But in the short term, this season, it's like so in the past year, this past overwintering season, we did see an increase in how much area essentially that they occupy down in Mexico, which indicates that their population is likely a bit stronger, a bit larger this year than it was last year, hopefully. So there is some positivity, but we still need to continue with our efforts to restore habitat and support them.
4: Is what's good for monarch butterflies good for other pollinators as well?
5: Yes. So the monarch butterfly is kind of what we like to call an umbrella species, which means that when you do actions to help the monarch butterfly, which includes, you know, like restoring habitat with flowers that bloom from like early summer into like fall, including milkweed if you're in an area where milkweed is native, and also like reducing the use of things like herbicides and everything like that, that will support a whole bunch of other pollinators as well, as a lot of other pollinators kind of need the same thing. And so by restoring the habitat for monarch and making sure those needs are met, you're kind of capturing a whole host of others under that umbrella.
4: All right. Well, Vicky, we will leave it there, and we appreciate your time this morning.
5: Thank you for having me on.
4: That is Vicky Papuga, and she is with the Canadian Wildlife Federation. It's 10 minutes before 8 o'clock. A town in western Newfoundland is warning hikers and sightseers about a black bear in their area. The town of Lark Harbor says there's been a black bear sighting near Bottle Cove, which is a popular area for visitors and for local people alike. Patty Lynn McDonald is one of the town clerk managers with Lark Harbor, and she's joining us on the line this morning. Good morning to you, Patty Lynn.
6: Good morning, Bernice. How are you?
4: I'm fine, thank you. How are you doing this morning?
6: I'm doing good.
4: How did the town first find out about this black bear? What was the first report you heard?
6: It's funny because I actually just got a message from one of the residents about a bear that was seen up on Bottle Cove Point, and it wandered down on the beach along that area. And so there was a few like Facebook posts and stuff that was posted, but that was the only way that I found it. I never even seen it on Facebook. So
4: are you saying the bear was on the beach area there in Bottle Cove?
6: Well, not like the populated area where everyone
4: right.
6: usually hangs around.
4: But another
6: more
4: beach.
6: Down like, yeah, you know where the monument is and the Captain Cook's monument.
4: Right.
6: Well, it was up on that point and it kind of wandered down from there. So it was kind of like a rocky area, but it's still kind of like part of the beach that he just walked along and went on up, right?
4: How close have people been to this bear?
6: They took some videos on Tuesday night, but it wasn't too close. But we had an encounter on Wednesday evening. I contacted wildlife on Wednesday, and they said that they had some reports of bears in the French Muskoka area and Cornerbrook area a couple of weeks before that. And there was a bear with a silver tag in his left ear. And that's the same report that we got about this bear. So he thought it would maybe just be the one-time encounter, would go away and be a nuisance. But then we got a 911 call from four girls that went out on the point a little bit later in the evening on Wednesday around maybe 9-ish. And they actually put in a 911 call because the black bear was on the trail and kind of blocked them from getting off.
4: Oh, my heavens. They must have been frightened for sure.
6: They were. They were terrified. So the RNC was deployed. We had our local fire department came out and they did call wildlife. So wildlife did come out, set a live trap, and they were out till about 4 a.m. that morning.
4: And what about the girls who had made that 911 call?
6: They came out safe and sound.
4: So with the assistance of some...
6: Yeah, with the assistance of the local fire department. Yeah, they've done great work.
4: Wow, that is too close a call for sure.
6: Yes, for sure.
4: What can you tell me about this bear? How big is it? What is known about that?
6: I don't really know a lot of facts about the bear. Wildlife was out and they were talking to me yesterday morning. They do have the live trap out. I've seen some videos of the bear. He's not small, by no means. And it looks like he was tagged before, so he seems like he's might be a regular occupant.
4: Right.
6: But, yeah, so that's really all I know about him.
4: And you've said the Bottle Cove Trail area. So right on the trail, blocking, as you said, the path for these young people?
6: Yep, it was. It was blocking the path. They couldn't get by.
4: My goodness.
6: Yeah.
4: So... is there any update since yesterday? Because you said that they have put out the live trap now to try to capture this bear.
6: Well, the RNC came out yesterday morning and hunted the bear for maybe 2 or 3 hours. Couldn't see no sign of him. The wildlife came out as well, doing some investigating about what could be attracting him.
4: Right.
6: We have a lot of tourists in the area, a lot of garbage. Garbage is picked up in the mornings. But, I mean, we get a lot of tourists during the day, so we got a lot of garbage in the evening time, which could attract the bear as well. So they have the live trap out. They don't have it in a populated area because it would be really hard. The bear's not going to visit a populated area. So they have the trap out. They went out and inspected to see if there was anything else that was attracting him. It seems like that's pretty much probably all it is the garbage. So we got we have signs put on the two entrances of the trail to warn tourists, because we have it on our Facebook page, but tourists come out, they're not going to see warnings on our Facebook page.
4: No, that's right. So you wanted to put up those signs to be sure that everyone knows.
6: Exactly. So we just wanted to make sure to put it on the trail. We're just let people know that, you know, you can come to our beach, stay in a populated area. You see a bear, report it, stay away. Same thing. If you do plan on going on a trail, make sure that you've got bear spray, you make loud noises, you've got a bell, just to scare them off. Right.
4: Yeah. Might not be a good time to be going out to Bottle Cove Point, perhaps.
6: No, definitely not. And, you know, like I said, I know it don't stop some people sometimes, especially if they get their bear spray and stuff. They're probably used to that. I'm not sure. But I, for one, will stay away from the area for a little bit just to make sure.
4: Yeah. Now, when you say garbage, are you talking about people's household garbage, or is it people littering and throwing around maybe food wrappers?
6: No, it's actually just like garbage cans.
4: Okay.
6: We have many garbage cans in the Bottle Cove area because we have so many tourists that come out.
4: Right.
6: And they'll come out and picnic, just go on the beach. And these cans get full within a day. We have so many people out there. And especially with the ship, we got more and more tourists.
4: The Baltic 3, people are coming out to see that salvage operation underway.
6: Yes.
4: Yeah.
6: Yeah.
4: What more would you like to see people do in that area, just in terms of being careful with their garbage or how to stay safe?
6: Like I was saying before, you know, the populated areas, like especially on the beach, like I think you would be fine because you're going to be around a lot of people. I don't recommend going on the trail. But if you do, make sure you got your bear spray, being loud. Same thing as on the beach, like, you know, stay in the populated areas. Don't roam off anywhere. Keep your pets tied on. Keep your kids close. If you see a bear, report it to wildlife. That's the most important thing, because we had so many people that put it on Facebook but never reported it to wildlife.
4: Right.
6: So we were kind of late getting the signs up and getting, you know.
4: Right.
6: So, but yeah, that's pretty much all I can tell people, that like when you see a bear, that's, you know, so, and it's going to be hard to like deter people from coming, because I know people they just want to go and, you know, sit on the beach and stuff. And like I said, right.
4: So, yeah. What do you think of the response that you had from wildlife when you made that initial call?
6: Oh, it was great. They were wonderful. They got me onto a wildlife officer. He told me that, like they have had reports, and they thought it might have been the same bear that they've been having the reports about.
4: Right.
6: And it's only been like a one-time thing. Like he'd come out and kind of get scared off and just roam away. So he was like, let's see, like, you know, if anyone else sees him and whatnot. But he was coming out the next morning either way, right? But because we had that 911 call, they did come out and put out the trap. So,
4: Patty Lynn, how unusual is it to see a black bear in your area?
6: Not unusual at all. We usually get reports about a black bear every year. It's either in somebody's yard. Bottle Cove is a famous place for it because of the garbage.
4: Okay.
6: And we've actually had like garbage actually made into by the bear. Now, we haven't had no signs of the bear making into the garbage. So that's a good sign, I guess. But we still got to be really wary around the area and know that this bear is hanging around right now. So,
4: all right. Patty Lynn, we'll keep an eye on your social media. You've been doing a great job of updating everyone. But as you said, not everyone follows, not everyone's on Facebook. Not everyone follows the town of Lark Harbor. So we'll keep an eye on that page and share the information as soon as we get it. Thanks so much.
6: Oh, my God. Thank you so much for having me.
4: That is Patty Lynn McDonald, one of the town clerk managers with the town of Lark Harbor. And of course, as she said there, if you do see a black bear there or anywhere, the best thing to do is to call wildlife and ensure that they're aware that there's been a bear sighting. Posting on social media is one thing, but getting that information to the appropriate authorities is certainly important. Coming up in the next half hour, we'll take a trip back in time and see how the Gillams Historical Society and Museum is preserving the history of the Bay of Islands. CBC's Hillary Johnson has that story coming up.
7: Mm-hmm. This is CBC News for Newfoundland and Labrador. I'm Sarah Blackmore. Good morning. Happy Friday. RCMP say they're eager to speak with anyone who knows anything about last year's wildfires in Conception Bay North. Inspector Adam Palmer is in charge of investigative support services in Newfoundland and Labrador. He says the Kingston fire is considered suspicious and the force's major crimes unit is leading the investigation. Yesterday, Palmer told reporters in St. John's that the team has investigated and cleared a number of people and no arrests have been made. Palmer says investigators believe there may be people, even witnesses, with key information who haven't yet spoken to police, and he urged them to come forward. Police have not yet confirmed whether arson was involved. Well, some union leaders in this province say they're not seeing improvements after years of a contract with HealthStream Inc. That's a company this province has paid nearly $10 million to. Under a contract signed in 2021, it's meant to seek efficiencies in the health system. Ashley Fitzpatrick has more.
8: Apart from saving money, Newfoundland and Labrador Health Services says the HealthStream contract is aimed at reducing administrative burden and scheduling and relieving pressure on staff. It's meant to help, but QP President Sherry Hillier says she's not seeing real change.
9: There's no improvements because there's no extra staff anywhere.
8: Hillier says members get texts about available shifts while at work. She's concerned about the level of mandated work and burnout.
9: I hate to be negative, but I don't see a lot of positive into the system.
8: NAEP President Jerry Earle was optimistic, but after years, isn't seeing relief that can be tied to the contract.
10: We continuously see the investments in these contracts, the cost to Newfoundlanders, Labradorians, and not the benefit that we'd hope for, again, either to patients or clients of the system, and certainly not to the staff.
8: The contract runs until June 2027. A statement from the Department of Health says the province will work with the health authority to improve conditions for healthcare providers. Ashley Fitzpatrick, CBC News, St. John's.
7: CBC attempted to reach HealthStream by phone and email for comment, but so far hasn't received a response. Well, the rolling barrage is heading west, raising awareness to end the stigma that surrounds post-traumatic stress disorder in veterans and first responders. It's the 10th year the nonprofit is making the cross-country motorcycle ride, which starts tomorrow morning in St. John's. Scott Casey is the founder. He says in 2017, six riders left St. John's on the barrage, and this year it's 130.
11: To have this many people here is, for me, it's heartwarming. It means the message is getting out and people are actually starting to realize the work that we're doing, and it's paying off. There's many stories of people that have been on the ride that have found wellness here, and they've been off the job prior to. They come and ride with us a year, 2 years later, and they're back on the job. They've gone and sought help.
7: Casey says PTSD is like any other injury. He says if you treat it, you can heal from it, and that's the message that his group is hoping to convey. Casey says it's a 22-day journey across the country and it all winds down in Alder Grove, British Columbia. Now, in St. John's, George Street Fest is in full swing. Tonight is night two of the week-long concert series with some local talent taking to the big stage. Alan Doyle is headlining this evening on home turf, joined by Nick Earl and the Reckless Hearts, with Darcy Scott opening the night. Doyle says his history with the festival goes back a long way, as George Street is where local musicians hone their craft.
12: I've always had like a soft spot for the role that George Street plays in Newfoundland and Labrador, you know, because sometimes the purist might think of it as just a party street or just a this or just, and I go like, no, that's important. Like there's a lot of commerce that goes on in the music world on that street, and a lot of people paying their rent and paying their university, you know, and playing in those clubs. And I certainly was one of them. So I always love returning, and to play the big festival is great fun.
7: Doyle says he completed his apprenticeship on George Street, and it's where he met the musicians who would go on to form Great Big Sea. Gates open at 5 p.m. tonight, and the show starts 6:15. And finally, another festival news. The annual Downtown St. John's Busker Festival is back for another year, beginning today and running till Sunday. Jugglers, magicians, acrobats, comedians, and more will take to Water Street for free performances. It's open to all ages and runs from noon to 9 p.m. daily. And there's also face painting and balloon artists on site. Well, that's your CBC News for this hour. Stick around. There's still another hour left to your morning show. For 90.1 FM in Millertown and all Newfoundland and Labrador, I'm Sarah Blackmore.
4: Thanks very much, Sarah. You are listening to Newfoundland Morning on CBC Radio 1. Here's what's coming up in this half hour. Later in the half hour, we'll take you to Forto in southern Labrador, where the come home year starts today. It's going to continue right through until August 5th. We're going to be hearing from the mayor of Forto, Dean Flynn, about everything that they have planned. And just before that, we're going to take a trip back in time and see how the Gillam's Historical Society and Museum is preserving the history of the Bay of Islands. We'll have that for you from CBC's Hilary Johnson. Right now, let's take a look at your weather forecast. If you are in southern Labrador today, well, you're going to get some showers or drizzle until the afternoon, fog patches and a high of 13 degrees. For the Great Northern Peninsula, from Gros Morne all the way to the tip of the Northern Peninsula, cloudy with a chance of showers for the area from Gros Morne to the Straits, showers or drizzle until the afternoon for the eastern side of the peninsula with fog patches there as well until near noon. Highs of 15 degrees in the north of the Northern Peninsula, down to 20 degrees or up to 20 degrees in the Gros Morne to Hawke's Bay area. Cornerbrook and Bay St. George, cloudy with showers starting this morning, a high of 19. Portabasque area, Burgio, Ramia, showers with a risk of thunderstorms this morning. Winds gusting to 60 in the Rackhouse area. Temperatures between 16 and 21. For Deer Lake and the Humber Valley, as well as Buchans and the interior, a chance of drizzle or showers in the early part of the day, and then showers starting in the afternoon, a high of 18 degrees today. For the bulk of the central region, Gander, Grand Falls, Windsor, Bonavista North, and the Bay of Exploits, as well as Green Bay, White Bay, periods of drizzle today throughout the day, temperatures between 13 and 16. And for Terra Nova to Bonavista, showers or drizzle until noon, and then a chance of showers or drizzle continuing. Fog patches until around noon for that part of the region, a high of 15 degrees today in that area from Terra Nova to Bonavista.

0: Ferries across our region are operating on their regular schedules today. CMEX Materials says the quarry in Lower Cove, well, there will be some blasting happening there today, sometime between now and 8 o'clock this evening. In the town of Grand Falls, Windsor, there is a water disruption affecting part of Circular Road and part of West Street today from about 9 o'clock this morning until 5 o'clock this evening. There's paving work and road construction happening in many parts of our listening area. So if you're traveling on the highway in particular, check the 511 NL website to get the latest information to determine whether there are any delays that you need to know about. And I want to mention, you know, we just heard in the news there about the George Street Festival. Well, I want to mention the fact that the Festival of Flight is underway from yesterday. It started. We were talking to the mayor on the show yesterday. Continues right through until Monday. So lots of events to take in for all ages. The website is gandercanada.com if you want to get the full schedule. They're also really active on social media, so you can get the full schedule for the Festival of Flight on their town Facebook page as well. It's 9 minutes after 8 o'clock. You can't talk about the Gillam's Historical Society without mentioning the driving force behind it, Richard Park. He was born and raised in the small community in the Bay of Islands. Park spearheaded the establishment of a town council and much-needed municipal services. After those basics were in place, he focused on preserving the community's history. CBC's Hilary Johnson brings us the story.
1: Now, he didn't think I had anything, see. I was going to start a museum, but I was probably looking for something.
2: Oh, okay.
1: Well, I had perhaps 25 or 30 things of my own stuff.
2: Yeah.
1: I had enough to start. Well, he said, now, he wanted me to succeed. So Dave says to me, drop into the Emporium, he said, and look around. He said, I might give you something. I might donate you something. And he said, and you might buy something, because everything I got here is for sale, see?
3: In a small white building with a cheerful yellow door holds an immense amount of history that lines the tables and walls. And standing among it all is Richard Park. 13 years ago, he founded the Gillam's Historical Society and Museum. He wanted a place where local history could live on.
1: The only thing about it, nobody else wants to take this over. I'm not getting any younger. And the thing is, I don't know who's going to do it, but I'm hoping somebody will. They'll have to, or it'll go. And that can't happen. I can't take this with me, but I will. I will if somebody don't take it.
3: The Society's mission is to gather, record, and protect the documents and treasures from Gillam's and nearby communities around the Bay of Islands. In 2022, the group finally found a permanent home for their growing collection on Pioneer Avenue that looks out over the bay. Park shared his love of history as a teacher at Templeton Academy in the neighboring community of Meadows. He has spent decades collecting keepsakes, many of which have found a home at the museum. You'll find everything from his father's old fishing gear to the historic shed that holds it all together.
1: It was built 82 years ago. I was 5 years old. We relocated that shed from over on the beach where it was originally built, and we're just getting it jacked up. It's not ready, but that 82-year-old shed that my father built back then, part of our history, part of our culture here in the community, and all the communities got them. Whether they saved them or not, most of them are. They all had them. Most of them are gone. This is tools he used. Cobblers used back in these days. You didn't throw out your shoes when they start to look a bit scruffy.
2: Right.
3: Some of the museum's artifacts date back to more than a century. Many pieces predate summer student Rebecca Brake by generations. Her first challenge was to discover not only what the objects were, but the stories they carried. She admits it wasn't easy.
4: Well, I live in Gillam, so

0: Plenty of these items leave visitors scratching their heads, wondering, what on earth was this used for?
1: This is a thing for looking down underwater and looking at your nets. You roll it here and just put it down below water, surface of the water, and there's a glass down there, and you'd look, you'd look down through the glass, and the water will become still.
0: Yeah.
1: You know, if there's no matter the ripples on the water, that would all go calm, and you can see down to the see if there's any fish in your net.
0: That's such a smart idea, instead of having to like bring it all back up like you're saying. The collection has everything. Old kitchen gadgets, farm tools, fishing gear, documents, photos, you name it.
1: We had an artist in residence here from New York for a couple of years. And she wanted to get involved with the role of women in history or in the community. One of the ways of getting work done, you know, if you wanted to build a new barn for a farmer in Ontario, you have a carpenter's bee or a farmer's bee. Here in Newfoundland, in Gillam's at least, we call them frolics. If you want to.
0: Park believes saving local history isn't just important for the community. It's key to understanding who we are as Newfoundlanders and Canadians. These stories shape our sense of place and pride.
1: If we don't learn and pay attention to history, the world is going to make the same mistakes over and over and over again.
0: It didn't take long before the museum was bursting at the seams. Artifacts crowded every corner, and new treasures kept coming in. So the society rolled up its sleeves, raised the funds needed, and built the annex. A small rust-colored building with a sloping roof and two white doors. To celebrate this accomplishment, a ribbon-cutting ceremony took place earlier this summer.
1: We have perhaps several hundred documents, not perhaps, guaranteed, 500 perhaps documents, old documents like you wouldn't believe, that we haven't got displayed here.
0: Okay.
1: Because we can't properly display it. We don't have the space. Here's where the annex comes in. We built that annex to take the pressure out of this place, and we're in the process of moving now. And so a lot of this stuff that you see on the walls, that will go out in the annex and out in that little store, and we'll free up some space, and we'll open up some of our artifacts this summer. But we won't get many out this summer, I don't expect.
0: They're hosting all kinds of events, from tea parties to kids' crafts to lively get-togethers. If you want to see it for yourself, you can stop by Monday to Saturday, 10 a.m. to 6 p.m.
1: Come and look at your past. Come and see where you've come from. Come and see what you're a product of. You know, that's what I say. Because you don't know what you're a product of unless you see what's gone before you. And you really haven't.
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2: Well, wasn't that a wonderful conversation with Richard Park and the student who's working there at the Gillam's Historical Society's facility in Gillam's? The museum is open for the season now until the end of August. Here's a tune from Folk of the Sea.

I learned my speech in London, the town of Oxford too. From what you hear, it must appear I'm English through and through. I do admit, from where you sit, my speech, it does sound grand. But still, they always talk me best back home in New

0: That is Folk of the Sea. And Come Home Year 2026 starts in Forto, Labrador today. Various activities and challenges are going to be taking place right through until August the 5th. The last Come Home Year in the community was 20 years ago. Well, lots changed since then, that's for sure. Dean Flynn is the mayor of Forto, and he joins me on the line this morning. Good morning, Mayor Flynn.
1: Good morning, Bernice. How are you this morning?
0: I'm doing just fine, thank you. How are you doing?
1: Well, busy, excited.
0: I imagine you are busy.
1: Looking forward to a great week.
0: So tell me about Come Home Year 2026. What can people expect?
1: Well, 2026 Come Home Year has been in the planning for a couple of years. We've had a committee of, 21 members on the committee. Been working hard planning this Come Home Year for a couple of years and putting on the last few final touches this morning, moving some picnic tables around, doing a last couple of minute things to get it in place. But we've got it's kicking off today. Today will just be a registration and a meet and greet at the community center this evening at 7. At 9:30, a local band that hasn't played together in over 50 years have come back together, the True Tones. They're going to be playing at the Labrador Coastal Inn at 9:30 this evening, so that'll be exciting. And then our events really kick off tomorrow on Saturday. Tomorrow morning we have something called the Forto Bay Challenge, which is you enter a four-person team and you have to do a series of challenges all week that gain you points. And it's physical and mental activities, fun activities that, you know, spectators will be out to cheer on their team and see how they make out during the week. And that finishes up at the end of the week. We'll see who has accumulated the most points.
0: So what kinds of things are part of the Forto Bay Challenge?
1: Well, I don't even know. It's kind of a secret.
0: Oh.
1: I mean, in the past, we don't know the events, so nobody can train for them.
0: Right.
1: So we find out the participants will find out the events tomorrow morning. But I mean, in the past, there's been a bunch of fun stuff, and you know, there's been rowing challenges, and you know, running with a spoon and an egg, and all kinds of, you know. Then they'll have to find different heritage sites around town, and there's a bunch of different stuff that our committee has put together to entertain everyone and to be a challenge it's a team building, community building, kind of a family spirited thing. It's going to be a lot of fun.
0: How many people are you expecting to be in town who wouldn't typically be in Forto right now if it wasn't Come Home Year?
1: Well, our population is just a little under 400, and we're expecting it to double it.
0: Wow.
1: We're expecting about 400 people. In the last two or three days, you know, I've been running around town helping with various setups, setting up stages, setting up tents, doing all kinds of little errands that need to be last minute things that need to be done. And as we've been going around town, you start seeing more vehicles, more people. It's incredible. There's already a bunch of people home, and there's going to be a lot more coming today on the ferry for our registration this evening. So an extra 400 people in the town of 400 certainly will liven up the town.
0: So where are they all staying?
1: Well, a lot are staying with family, and there's a coastal inn. There's a bunch of cabins here. There's bed and breakfasts. They're all over the place. There's campers all through town. There's lots of room.
0: Wow. Have you seen some, you know, license plates from other provinces and that sort of thing? You said you're seeing already some vehicles around that aren't local.
1: Yeah, well, I saw some Nova Scotia and some Ontario yesterday, and I haven't been paying much attention because I've been pretty busy, but I do see that there's a bunch. Well, I just know some, you know, I met a couple of people in passing and that are coming from Ontario and some from Nova Scotia, and I think there's somebody here from Australia.
0: Wow.
1: I believe, who returned home. So they come from all over the place.
0: Wow. Why is it important to have an event like this? You know, years ago, of course, these Come Home Years began, but what is the thinking that goes into deciding, well, this is the year we should have a Come Home Year in Forto?
1: Well, the last one was 20 years. We figured it was a good time, you know, to try to plan it every 20 years. We do it again because a lot of people move away, and with the age of people, you know, every 20 years seems like a good timing for us to have people come back and celebrate their roots, celebrate their community, visit family, visit friends that you haven't seen in years. And we usually, you know, people know that it's going to happen every 20 years so they can, a couple of years before we start advertising it and informing people so that they can make plans to be here and plan their vacation around it. So it's exciting. It's, you know, the sense of family and community as everybody comes back. Even in the community, I mean, there's a great volunteer group set up of 21 people to plan this. But aside from that, in the community, like the community beautification, everybody's lawn is perfect. There's lights up. There's banners up. There's signs up. The whole town is lit up. Every homeowner is preparing for this as well. So it's not only just a group of volunteers, it's a whole community effort. And even when we put up the tent a few days ago, we had a large, I think it's 40 by 80 tent. It takes quite a bit of work to put up. And we just went on social media, on Facebook, and said, we need some volunteers. And boom, there were like 20 men there putting up this tent. So the whole community's pulled together to do this. Great event.
0: Amazing. And of course, you have a Facebook page. It's the Fort Obey Come Home Year 2026. If people want to get information, is that the best way to get the updates in terms of what's happening?
1: Exactly. The schedule is there. I mean, we got a scavenger hunt, an adult dance. We got a bunch of church activities. We're having a Christmas day with a parade, a mummer's party. Got an outdoor cornhole tournament. We got yoga on the beach volleyball. Bonfires, the list goes on. There's a stew supper and an old-fashioned concert. There's a clay pigeon shoot. There's a lot. You know, we got a lightkeepers walk / run that's on Sunday, and that'll be a nice event. The enthusiastic runners can do a 16-kilometer run, but anyone can do a 5-kilometer walk as well. So we're expecting a big turnout for that. The whole week is just jam-packed with activities. And go on that site and see the schedule. Well, most people will be here today and will register tonight, and we'll get a package showing all the information needed anyway. But if anybody wants to visit or anyone from out of town, you're all welcome to come. We invite everyone.
0: Wow. I said, a lot can change in 20 years. And I'm just wondering, for the older residents of your community, what does it mean to see people coming back home and to have the town really come alive again?
1: Well, it just gives you a sense of pride, and a town is, Foro is not just a place on the map. It's a place where memories were made, where lifelong friendships were made, where, family roots were planted. They're still there. It's just so nice to, somebody will come home and you'll be walking over the road and you want, say, I don't know who he is, but I'm pretty sure he's such and such a fellow's grandson. You recognize people, the younger generation, some of the older people won't know them all, but they know who they are, where they came from, and what their family ties are. So that's all exciting. It's really a wonderful event.
0: Mayor Flynn, you express it very well, and we really appreciate you taking the time to speak with us. I know you're very busy, so we'll let you get back to it. Thanks so much.
1: Thank you, Bernice. You have a good day.
0: That's Dean Flynn. He is the mayor of Forto. And as I mentioned, they have a Facebook page with a full list of events. It looks like there's lots happening. The Forto Bay Come Home Year 2026. Coming up in the next half hour here on the show, we'll have our Screen Time columnist join us talking about the new Spider-Man film. So we'll have that for you in the next half hour with Screen Time columnist Rachel Ho. We'll also be hearing from John Hancock with sports news. So that's coming up in the next half hour as well. I'll remind you that the Festival of Flight is underway now in Gander. So lots to do there as well. And their full list of events is on their website, gandercanada.com, or on their social media. They're also very active there with the full list of events happening today. There's so many events taking place. So definitely take a look and see if there's something there that you'd like to take in. The Festival of Flight continues right through until Monday, which is Gander Day. The news is coming up next.
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2: 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Coming up in half an hour, it's The Current.
5: I'm Rebecca Zanbergen. So many Canadians are drowning in stuff, items accumulated over a lifetime by their parents or grandparents that they now don't know what to do with. How this emotional issue is becoming big business, coming up on The Current.
6: This is World Report. Good morning. I'm Sheehan Desjardins. The world is watching to see what happens next in Gaza. U.S. President Donald Trump has announced that a deal has been reached to disarm Hamas. He says the militant group has agreed to a phased disarmament under a transitional administration and international oversight. The deal would also require Israel to withdraw from the Gaza Strip once disarmament is complete. The CBC's Willie Lowry joins me from Washington. Willie, break down what we know about this proposed deal.
7: U.S. President Donald Trump is calling this a, quote, monumental step in a process that has taken months to get to. Trump says that Hamas has agreed to complete disarmament, the U.S. president saying it will take place in phases and that as disarmament is completed, Israeli forces will withdraw from Gaza. And an international stabilization force will work with a newly created Palestinian police force to take responsibility for the enclave. Several media outlets are reporting that under the agreement, Hamas's heavy weapons will be inventoried and then stored under Palestinian supervision, despite a ceasefire in place between Israel and Hamas since October 2025. The two sides have continued to engage in sporadic fighting. According to the UN, more than 1,000 Palestinians have been killed in Gaza since then.
6: And what can we expect next?
7: So there are lots of questions still to be worked out, chief among them whether Israel will agree to this plan. So far, they have yet to respond. But just before Trump announced the agreement, the Israeli Prime Minister's office attempted to shut down the notion that a deal was close by saying it did not meet its requirements. A senior U.S. official who briefed reporters on the agreement said the U.S. was confident Israel would adhere to it. And if they don't, President Trump will be, quote, very, very disappointed. Hamas has yet to officially comment on the agreement as well. Every move forward is likely to be met with extreme distrust from both sides.
6: The CBC's Willie Lowry in Washington. Thanks, Willie.
7: Thank you.
6: Spain's President Pedro Sanchez says what happened in the Spanish territory of Ceuta yesterday was a violation of Spanish territorial sovereignty. At least 18 people are dead after nearly 50,000 people swam from Morocco, breaching the border. Spanish troops have deployed to the city after local officials warned they were overwhelmed. Some migrants are now heading back to Morocco through a coastal fence under the watchful eye of Spanish border guards. Search teams in northwestern Pakistan have recovered four bodies following an avalanche on Broad Peak Mountain. 10 mountaineers remain missing, including expedition leader Nirmal Nims Persia. He's an experienced Nepalese-born climber and a former member of the British Special Forces. Persia is best known for scaling all of Earth's 14,000-meter peaks in just 6 months. Pakistani authorities have not confirmed whether he is among the dead. Ranchers in British Columbia say they're worried about the survival of their cattle industry. The province is restricting agricultural water use amid severe drought conditions across the region. Reduced water access means producers will have to buy extra feed and risk losing existing crops. Brady Strachan has the details.
8: I'm just so proud of this group of heifers.
9: Trudy Schweb shows off a pen of dark brown Angus heifers on her fifth generation ranch near Salmon Arm.
8: When you get to look at pretty cattle like this, life is pretty good.
9: But pervasive drought in the region is threatening local salmon species. And this week, the province ordered producers to stop irrigating their forage crops.
10: This water shutoff is probably going to cost us $100,000 at least in feed.
9: Fish biologist Eleanor McGrath says the order is a last resort to save Chinook salmon from record low water levels.
11: These fish are fairly large in size, so they are especially susceptible to low stream flows.
9: Kevin Boone with the BC Cattlemen's Association says a possible long-term solution is to build up more water storage, like reservoirs.
12: And we're asking government to invest in that because it's the future of the province and the food security for everybody in the province that we're.
9: Water Minister Randine Neal points to $100 million in water investments, but agrees emergency shutoffs aren't sustainable.
13: We don't want to go through this again, so we are going to do everything we can to ensure they have enough water.
9: Meanwhile, Schweb worries about the future of her family ranch.
14: It's a lot.
10: You hate to walk away from it, though. Like, how many times do we have to put up with this?
9: Leaving producers to foot the bill for protecting the river. Brady Strachan, CBC News, Kelowna.
6: The debate surrounding transgender athletes in women's sports is once again making headlines in the U.S. The WNBA has suspended a minority co-owner of the Seattle Storm after she confronted two fans during a game earlier this week. It stems from comments made by Indiana Fever star Sophie Cunningham. Reporter Steve Futterman has the details from Los Angeles.
14: Sophie Cunningham is one of the most recognizable stars in the WNBA.
15: Off to Cunningham, a deep three.
14: But her comments about whether transgender women should be allowed to take part in women's sports has renewed the debate. Cunningham has been vocal in her belief that they should not.
16: I think it's kind of common sense. I think I'll always believe in that. I think it's really important to protecting young girls in sport and women in sport.
14: Those remarks last week led to a confrontation on Tuesday in Seattle. Cunningham's team, the Indiana Fever, was playing the Seattle Storm. Two teenage girls at the game brought signs supporting Cunningham.
16: We were just sitting there through signs that said, like, we love Sophie. Like,
14: that's when one of the Seattle Storm's owners, Celeste Keaton, angrily confronted them.
16: Jesus loves everyone. That's what she told us. She's like, oh, I hope Jesus can forgive you for what sin you've done. And then she told us that we were effing insane.
14: The league fined and suspended Keaton 5 games. The team has denounced her comments. Seattle head coach Sonia Rahman.
17: We always want to be an area where people feel welcome.
14: Some have raised questions about whether this is in fact a major problem. There are no transgender women playing either women's college basketball or in the WNBA. This latest debate, though, has reignited the issue, and many political observers predict it will be a major talking point by Republicans in the upcoming U.S. midterm elections. Steve Futterman, CBC News, Los Angeles.
6: It's been nearly 50 years since Romanian gymnast Nadia Comăneci made history in Montreal, becoming the first person to ever score a perfect 10 at the Olympic Games. Now she has returned to the city to celebrate that milestone. Natalia Weichsel reports.
18: Nadia Comăneci poses in front of a sculpture of the Olympic rings in downtown Montreal. The retired Romanian gymnast is visiting Canada this week, celebrating 50 years since the 1976 Games.
19: It's always emotional to be back here in Montreal.
18: At just 14 years old, Comăneci was the first gymnast in Olympic history to score a perfect 10.
19: It happened so fast that I did not know that I made history.
18: A performance so iconic, it inspired a generation of women to follow. Taika Bayarjan was with Heritage Montreal.
20: After the Olympics, a lot of gym opened because of this connection and this pride and this new interest for that sport because of this little teenager.
18: Another major legacy of the 76 Games was the introduction of women's rowing to the Olympic program. Among the athletes competing was Canadian rower Tricia Smith.
21: When the flag hit the light of the stadium, there was this roar that went up that I'll never forget.
18: Smith, now president of the Canadian Olympic Committee, says that 5 decades later, women's sports has taken on a whole new dimension.
21: At the time, we were rowing half the distance because they thought that there might be problems with you having children after. So there's just a lot more education, a lot more awareness.
18: As for Nadia Comăneci,
19: so I think the 14-year-old girl.
18: She says she never thought that as a teenager, she'd make such a lasting impact on Olympic history. Natalia Weichsel, CBC News, Montreal.
6: And finally, Calgary-born pop star Tate McRae is set to take center stage in Montreal this weekend. She headlines Oceaga tomorrow night for her only Canadian festival appearance of the year. Gates open at Parc Jean Drapeau today for 3 full days of music. Festival organizers expect up to 50,000 fans will pour onto the island each day. That puts this 19th edition on pace for the highest overall ticket sales in the event's history. But it's not about being greedy. It's a welcome boost for live music after several challenging years for major summer events across the country. And that is the latest national and international news from World Report. I'm Sheehan Desjardins.
0: Good morning. You're listening to Newfoundland Morning. It is Friday morning. We've reached the end of the week and the end of another month. It is the last day of July. I'm Bernice Hillier. Coming up later in this half hour, we'll have sports news with John Hancock. But let's get right to our movie reviewer. After starring in The Odyssey, Tom Holland will battle it out with himself at the box office this weekend. Holland dons the red and blue leotard and spins a web for the fourth time with Spider-Man Brand New Day. Film critic and editor at Exclaim magazine, Rachel Ho, is with us now. Good morning, Rachel.
1: Good morning, Bernice.
0: Well, I see that this movie is playing in our area this weekend, so catch us up. It's been a few years since the last Spider-Man movie. So talk about maybe the backstory before we get to the new one.
1: Sure. So the last Spider-Man movie, I said it has been a few years, been 5 years since that one, if you can believe it. And that one was called Spider-Man No Way Home. It was meant to be the conclusion to Tom Holland's trilogy. Of course, he is now doing another trilogy. And it's also one that had Tobey Maguire, Andrew Garfield in it. All three of the Spider-Men, if you will, and their stories, they officially became canon within the MCU. Now, the biggest carryover, really the only thing that you need to know going into Brand New Day, it is that at the end of No Way Home, Tom Holland's Peter Parker, he asked Doctor Strange to make everybody forget that he ever existed. And that includes his beloved Mary Jane.
22: You're going to forget who I am.
23: What?
22: What are you talking about?
23: I'm going to come and find you, and I'll explain everything.
22: You better. I love you.
23: I love you.
22: Just wait and tell me when you see me again.
23: My name is Peter Parker, and I...
1: So we start off Brand New Day with a very isolated Peter Parker. He follows Mary Jane, his best friend Ned, on social media, watches them go off to university, eventually move back to New York. He is still fighting crime as Spider-Man, though. It's just that absolutely nobody knows who he is.
0: Okay, on that note, Spider-Man has a stable of great villains to face off with. So who is he battling this time?
1: By order of Sony Pictures and Marvel, I have been strongly encouraged not to reveal who the main baddie is in this movie. I can say that they are an unseen presence. They cause a little bit of mayhem, create a mystery for Spidey to solve. I can also say that I think it's a character that Marvel fans are going to be excited to see introduced. And hopefully they are, because once this person enters the film, the movie basically becomes about them, much less a Spider-Man movie. To me, this is one of Marvel's biggest flaws. Rather than just letting a movie be about Spider-Man, they have to spend half of it making basically a commercial to set up what is coming next. But I digress. Let's talk about one of the baddies that I am allowed to reveal, and that is Scorpion. Now, keen Spider-Man fans, you're going to remember Scorpion from the end credit scene in 2017's Homecoming.
24: Relax. This? Is that on you? It's on our little spider friend. I've got some boys on the outside who would love to meet him. You know, take a picture, slice his throat, put his head in the dryer. And I heard a rumor. You know who he is?
1: Two movies, 10 years later. Canadian actor Michael Mando. He is finally getting a chance to properly don that Scorpion suit, if only for a few scenes. I've been a huge fan of Michael Mando since I saw him as Nacho in Better Call Saul. People also might remember him as Vic in Orphan Black. But I genuinely thought after Better Call Saul, we would see this guy everywhere because he was absolutely incredible in that series. He's had a few bumps along the way, unfortunately, but he is a tremendous actor and he's perfectly cast as Scorpion. So even if we don't get to see him, at full tilt for very long in the movie, at least he has that shot finally. And hopefully, I hope this is going to be the beginning of a new phase in his career.
0: Okay, so we have Spider-Man fighting Scorpion and an unnamed, unseen villain. What is Peter Parker up to?
1: This most interesting part of the movie to me, it's the fact that Peter is attempting to avoid being Peter, basically. He doesn't want to tell people who he is. He doesn't want to risk hurting Mary Jane, Ned, anybody, really.
2: He just wants to be Spider-Man. So to bring this point home in the movie, they make the arachnid DNA start to mutate on him. It becomes more dominant inside him. So it's a literal mutation in the movie, and we see how that changes Spider-Man into almost an aggressor, I would say. But it's also symbolic of this idea that Spider-Man is consuming Peter Parker, and he's losing his humanity in the process. This is a very grown-up Peter Parker with grown-up Spider-Man problems. He is a little bit emo, but, you know, who can blame the guy? What this means for the film, though, is that there is a much more mature tone. So it doesn't have that bouncy, youthful excitement that we saw in the first three movies. I think the shift works really nicely. It still has comedy. It still has that lightness, but it is probably about time that Tom Holland was given a chance to stop playing Peter as a teenager. Probably just stop playing teenagers, full stop.
0: Yeah, really. So where are you landing on this one? You know, should we watch it in theaters or wait until it hits streaming services?
2: I think fans of Tom Holland's Spider-Man, the Spider-Man, you know, character in general from Marvel, you guys are going to love this one. It's very crowd-pleasing. I think, Marvel fans in particular can get a real kick out of the fact that, you know, who this mystery villain is, what their presence means for the franchise in general. So for that group, absolutely go to the theater. There's some really cool sequences of Spidey swinging around New York City that in a way that we've never quite seen before. So it does look great on the big screen. Everybody else out there, I'm just going to say, you can probably wait till it comes to streaming. It has been a minute since a superhero movie was a, you know, must see in theater. This is not going to be the one that breaks that streak, unfortunately.
0: Okay, last thing before you go, to help out those who will be heading out to the theaters to watch the movie, is there an end credit scene?
2: It is a Marvel movie, so yes, you are going to have to sit through all of the credits. I'm not going to spoil what it is, of course, but there is a fun tie-in between Brand New Day and then what is to come later on this year.
0: Okay. All right. You're keeping us in suspense, Rachel.
2: I want to keep my job, Bernice.
0: That's true. Thank you so much and have a great weekend.
2: No problem at all. Take care.
0: That is Rachel Ho, our Screen Time columnist. She's a film critic and editor at Exclaim magazine. And I'm noticing that the cinema in Corner Brook is playing the film Spider-Man Brand New Day. It is also playing at the Globe Theater, but not starting until Sunday. So Sunday afternoon is the first screening in Gander at the Globe Theater. The Classic Theater has Spider-Man Brand New Day playing as of today. These are the posts that I can see, at least in terms of information about the films available to you. And in Stephenville, the movie Moana is playing this weekend, showtime tomorrow at 3 p.m. So that's the information available on their Facebook page. The other movie playing in Corner Brook still at the cinemas here is The Odyssey. We've got some music now, and Amy Feehan has found a wonderful tie-in with our movie review.
3: Yeah, so I personally grew up with Tobey Maguire's Spider-Man, which came out in 2002. I don't know if I'd say he's my favorite. I think Andrew Garfield stands out for me. But this song actually debuted with the movie. This is Hero.

0: That is Hero by Chad Kroeger featuring Josie Scott.
1: So you'll be heading out to the theater, Amy, to see the latest?
0: I got my tickets yesterday.
1: Oh, wow. Very dedicated Spider-Man fan.
0: Mm-hmm.
1: We had this note from Canadian Blood Services this morning saying that there is an immediate need for blood donors. And in Grand Falls, Windsor, next week, there's an opportunity to donate blood at the Windsor Pentecostal Church Gymnasium in Grand Falls, Windsor on Tuesday from 5 to 8, Wednesday from noon until 6. You can book your appointment ahead of time at blood.ca. Walk-ins are always welcome as well. That's a note from Canadian Blood Services this morning. We have sports news for you now with John Hancock. Good morning, John.
2: Good morning.
1: And Canadian Damian Warner of London has the lead halfway through the men's decathlon at the Commonwealth Games.
2: Boy, if you ever watch the decathlon, you'll know why the athlete looks exhausted when it's over. I mean, it's almost superhuman. He's hanging on to a slim lead halfway through. He leads the standings with 4,353 points, but just 14 points ahead of an athlete from India after five events. Warner was first in the 100 meters, second in the long jump, fifth in the shot put, third in the high jump, fifth in the 400-meter race. The decathlon competition wraps up today with the 110-meter hurdles, the discus, the pole vault, the javelin, and the 1,500 meters. And from a CBC Sports feature, here's London's Damian Warner, the 2020 Olympic champion and four-time world medalist.
3: Most people aren't able to compete when they're 36 years old and compete at a high level. I believe that when I go into a competition and I'm healthy, I can compete with anybody in the world. I don't think that I've accomplished everything that I can on the track. I think that I could still score higher than I've ever scored. A long time ago, I set out to try to put the perfect decathlon together, and 16 years later, I feel like I haven't been close. So hopefully when it's all said and done, I can say, like, you know what? This was the perfect decathlon.
2: That's going to be worth watching on CBC today when he wraps up the decathlon. Para sprinter Sharyana Haas of Toronto won the gold medal in the women's T47 100-meter final. Another Canadian, Chloe Dunbar of Newport, Nova Scotia, won the silver. Julia Tunks of London won the women's discus silver. And Canada's George Kwarku and his guide won bronze in the men's 100-meter T12 final. And weightlifter Xavier Lusignan of Quebec and Etta Love of Saskatoon added bronze medals. On the medal table, Canada sits third behind Australia and England. England and Canada both have won 15 golds. Canada has also won 13 silver and 17 bronze. The games end on Sunday. Don't forget, you can watch it right up to Sunday on CBC television.
1: What's been happening in women's basketball?
2: Well, the Toronto Temple, missing some of their top players from injury, certainly could have used them last night. Minnesota Lynx swept a home-and-home this week. They beat the Toronto Tempo in Toronto last night, 104-72. The Lynx have won 9 in a row now, and Toronto's lost 5 in a row. Minnesota had a season-high 14 steals and scored 31 points off of 24 Toronto turnovers. Tempo play the next game Sunday night at Golden State. In last night's other game, Chicago Sky came back from a 14-point deficit to beat Connecticut Sun 94-88.
1: You always keep an eye on the CFL for us.
2: Yeah, and a rookie quarterback did well last night. His name is Caden Salter, led the British Columbia Lions to their second win this season, 35-19 over the Bombers in Winnipeg. Big crowd, almost 32,000 at that game. In his first CFL start, Salter threw for 96 yards and a touchdown, but he also rushed 10 times for 160 yards. His rushing yards unofficially set a franchise record for a quarterback in a single game, passing the 125 yards put up by his cousin, Casey Printers, in 2005. And the winless Ottawa Redblacks, 0-6 to start the season, will host the East-leading Montreal Alouettes tonight.
1: What else do you have for us this morning?
2: Well, in baseball, the American League East leading Tampa Bay Rays beat Texas and moved 3.5 ahead of the Yankees, who lost in extra innings to the White Sox. Red Sox kept pace, won their game over the Athletics. Blue Jays were off. They open a series, an interleague series, at home tonight at Rogers Center against St. Louis. Dylan Cease gets the start for Toronto. In golf at the Women's British Open, Canadian Brooke Henderson shot an opening round 72. She's in a group tied for 37th. Vancouver's Anna Huang shot 75. Japan's Shiho Kawaki and Thailand's Athea Thitakul are leading at 6 under. On the PGA Tour, American Peter Menotti shot a career-best 9-under-61, tying a tournament record in the first round of the Rocket Classic. He's got a two-shot lead. Canadian Corey Connors shot 3-under-67. He's in a group tied for 27th. And in tennis, Canadian Denis Shapovalov, the defending champion of this event, advanced to the quarterfinals of the Las Cobas Open in California. There you go.
1: All right. Thanks so much, John. Have a great weekend.
2: You too.
1: That's John Hancock with sports news. And of course, John is usually off on Mondays, but I think he's off actually in August for a bit. So yeah, we'll have somebody else filling in and bringing us sports news.
4: 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What are your options at the end of life? 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

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In Bayvert on Sunday and through until Monday morning, the health center there will have a virtual ER service available. 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For the health center in New West Valley, it's going to be a virtual ER service from this morning right through until next Friday. Next week, there will be some virtual ER service available at the Springdale Health Center on Wednesday to Thursday. 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They post those on their website as well if you are interested in finding out what's happening at your local health center in the central region. 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

0: And that's all the time we have for Newfoundland Morning for today, for this week, and for this month. Time to thank everyone who brought you Newfoundland Morning this week. Thanks to our transmitter technicians, Wayne Murren and Aaron Rideout, our reporters, Leanne Power and Amy Feehan, and Hema Pasmino. And Amy Feehan's been filling in behind the board as our technician and show director this week as well. Brian McHugh will be back with us next week. Our producer this week was Hillary Johnson. I'm your host, Bernice Hillier, and I thank you for tuning in each weekday morning. Newfoundland Morning will be back with you on Monday. Have a great weekend.
1: This is CBC News for Newfoundland and Labrador. I'm Sarah Blackmore. Good morning and happy Friday. Police say they're eager to speak with anyone who knows anything about last year's wildfires in Conception Bay North. Inspector Adam Palmer is in charge of investigative support services in this province, and he says the Kingston fire is considered to be suspicious. Yesterday, Palmer told reporters in St. John's that the team has investigated and cleared a number of people and no arrests have been made. He says investigators believe there may be people with key information who haven't yet spoken to police, and he urged them to come forward. Police have not yet confirmed whether arson was involved. Well, a family who moved from Bangladesh to Newfoundland with big hopes and dreams less than a year ago is now grieving their son's death. 6-year-old Zafir Amir Munir was with his mom when he was struck by a vehicle in St. John's. Police charged 32-year-old Tyler Day with impaired driving, causing death. The CBC's Leila Beaudoin reports.
2: Smiling and wearing a cool pair of sunglasses, 6-year-old Zafir sings while his uncle Sohel strums a guitar. His big sister, Zanara Munir, says he didn't always know the words, but he made them up.
3: He sang like, so beautiful, I never heard that before.
2: But little Zafir, with his big voice, was struck by a vehicle that didn't stop earlier this month.
4: He was the lifeline of our house. So now without him, I don't know.
2: Holding his stuffy in her arms, Zafir's mother, Rizwana Islam, says she doesn't know how she'll survive without her son.
5: Spend as much time with your kid.
2: Looking down at a tiny dinosaur his son loved, Riyad Munir says,
5: but at the end of the day, the kids are the most important thing that you owed us.
2: On Thursday, the family said goodbye at a funeral while police charged 32-year-old Tyler Day with impaired driving, causing death. The grieving parents remembering their son's larger-than-life personality gone too soon. Leila Beaudoin, CBC News, St. John's.
1: Well, some union leaders in this province say they're not seeing improvements after years of a contract with HealthStream Inc. That's a company this province has paid nearly $10 million to. Under a contract signed in 2021, it's meant to seek efficiencies in the healthcare system. Ashley Fitzpatrick has more.
6: Apart from saving money, Newfoundland and Labrador Health Services says the HealthStream contract is aimed at reducing administrative burden in scheduling and relieving pressure on staff. It's meant to help, but QP President Sherry Hillier says she's not seeing real change.
7: There's no improvements because there's no extra staff anywhere.
6: Hillier says members get texts about available shifts while at work. She's concerned about the level of mandated work and burnout.
7: I hate to be negative, but I don't see a lot of positive into the system.
6: NAEP President Jerry Earle was optimistic, but after years, isn't seeing relief that can be tied to the contract.
8: We continuously see the investment in these contracts, the cost to Newfoundlanders, Labradorians, and not the benefit that we'd hope for, again, either to patients or clients of the system, and certainly not to the staff.
6: The contract runs until June 2027. A statement from the Department of Health says the province will work with the health authority to improve conditions for healthcare providers. Ashley Fitzpatrick, CBC News, St. John's.
1: And CBC attempted to reach HealthStream by phone and email for comment, but so far hasn't received a response. Well, the rolling barrage is heading west, raising awareness to end the stigma that surrounds post-traumatic stress disorder in veterans and first responders.
9: It's the 10th year the nonprofit is making its cross-country motorcycle ride, which starts tomorrow morning in St. John's. Scott Casey is the founder. He says, in 2017, six riders left St. John's on the barrage. This year, it's 130.
10: To have this many people here is, for me, it's heartwarming. It means the message is getting out and people are actually starting to realize the work that we're doing, and it's paying off. There's many stories of people that have been on the ride that have found wellness here.
9: Casey says PTSD is like any other injury. If you treat it, you can heal from it. And that's the message his group is hoping to convey. He says it's a 22-day journey across the country, and it all winds down in Alder Grove, British Columbia. Well, Music NL's list of nominees for this year's awards are now out. There are 117 groups, artists, executives, and volunteers in the running for an industry award this October. Tamara Cater is the organization's executive director. She says the fulsome list shows the industry is growing in this province.
11: When people come visit us, they want to know our music. We know what a wonderful part of the tourism economy music is. We're strong at it, and it is increasingly becoming a key part of our provincial economy.
9: The annual awards gala runs on October 1st, and that'll mark the beginning of the four-day event that also offers industry showcases, classes, and networking. Tickets for the Music NL Awards Gala will go on sale today at noon. And in St. John's, George Street Fest is in full swing. Tonight is night two of the week-long concert series with some local talent taking the big stage. Alan Doyle is headlining this evening on home turf, joined by Nick Earl and the Reckless Hearts, with Darcy Scott opening the night. Doyle says his history with the festival goes back a long way, as George Street is where local musicians hone their craft.
12: Sometimes the purist might think of it as just a party street or just a this or just, and I go like, no, that's important. Like there's a lot of commerce that goes on in the music world on that street, and a lot of people paying their rent and paying their university, you know, and playing in those clubs, and I certainly was one of them.
9: Doyle says George Street is where he met the musicians who would go on to form Great Big C. The gates open at 5 p.m. for the early birds, and the show starts at 6:15. And in other festival news, the annual Downtown St. John's Busker Festival is back for another year, beginning today, and it'll run till Sunday. Jugglers, magicians, acrobats, comedians, and more will take to Water Street for free performances. It's open to all ages, and it will run from noon to 9 p.m. daily. And that's your CBC News for this hour. The Current is next. For 89.5 FM in Portland Creek and all Newfoundland and Labrador, I'm Sarah Blackmore.

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1: It's not a secret at this point that Marvel movies have been in a slump for a few years, but they are trying to change that. 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Will it work? Will fans get excited about Marvel movies again? The group chat has thoughts.
0: 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Coming up in an hour, it's Q.
2: For the Ojibwe actor Miguin Fairbrother, Little House on the Prairie was a story that once left Indigenous people out. Now he stars in the Netflix reboot, and he's helping tell a different version of that story. He'll be here to tell you why that matters.
3: This is CBC News. I'm Sarah Blackmore. Some union leaders in this province say they're not seeing improvements after years of a contract with HealthStream Inc. That's a company this province has paid nearly $10 million to. Under a contract signed in 2021, it's meant to seek efficiencies in the health system. Ashley Fitzpatrick has more.
4: Apart from saving money, Newfoundland and Labrador Health Services says the HealthStream contract is aimed at reducing administrative burden in scheduling and relieving pressure on staff. It's meant to help, but QP President Sherry Hillier says she's not seeing real change.
5: There's no improvement because there's no extra staff anywhere.
4: Hillier says members get texts about available shifts while at work. She's concerned about the level of mandated work and burnout.
5: I hate to be negative, but I don't see a lot of positive into the system.
4: NAIP President Jerry Earle was optimistic, but after years, isn't seeing relief that can be tied to the contract.
6: We continuously see the investments in these contracts, the cost to Newfoundlanders, Labradorians, and not the benefit that we'd hope for, again, either to patients or clients of the system, and certainly not to the staff.
4: The contract runs until June 2027. A statement from the Department of Health says the province will work with the health authority to improve conditions for healthcare providers. Ashley Fitzpatrick, CBC News, St. John's.
3: CBC has attempted to reach HealthStream by phone and email for comment, but so far hasn't received a response. In national news, starting today, Albertans will be able to pay for their own diagnostic tests without needing a doctor's referral. The move garnering both praise and criticism, and the federal government is staying mum about whether it violates the Canada Health Act. Julia Wong reports.
7: He has a CAT scan scheduled, an MRI scan scheduled, but it took 8 months to a year to get in.
8: Frustration drips from Monica Kavanaugh's voice as she describes her husband Ken's wait to get diagnostic tests.
7: So he would probably get in sooner if he's paying for himself.
8: Now, he and other Albertans can do just that. Beginning Friday, anyone in the province can order and pay for tests such as MRIs, CT scans, and ultrasounds without a doctor's referral. Alberta Premier Danielle Smith.
9: Early detection means better outcomes and healthier people, and it means more confidence and timelier answers for Albertans.
8: But critics disagree, saying it will lead to a two-tier system, doesn't put patient care first, and results go directly to the patient. The province says it will monitor several metrics before deciding whether the program should expand. Julia Wong, CBC News, Edmonton.
3: In international news, U.S. President Donald Trump says a deal to end the war in Gaza is close. According to the White House, Hamas has agreed to a phased disarmament under the control of a Palestinian administration. But a member of the militant group says there will be no disarmament unless Israel completely withdraws from the Gaza Strip. CBC's Julia Chapman reports from London.
10: Hamas has never agreed to lay down its weapons before, so if it is signing up to a roadmap towards that, that is significant in itself. But crucially, we don't know yet whether Israel is on board. This was all negotiated in Cairo between Hamas and mediators. A Trump official quoted by U.S. media reportedly said the president would be very disappointed if Israel doesn't back this plan. And in exchange for Hamas disarmament, the agreement looks at a phased withdrawal of Israeli troops. They currently control upwards of 60% of Gaza. There will be huge resistance to that, and Prime Minister Benjamin Netanyahu has an election looming. But Trump says this deal will give Israel the security it deserves. There's still a lot we don't know about this, but Israel wants Hamas's weapons removed completely from Gaza. And for this plan to work, a clear timeline would have to be agreed, because each side is insisting that the other one acts first. Julia Chapman, CBC News, London.

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1: The Commonwealth Games are headed to Glasgow, Scotland. Athletes from 74 nations and territories will compete in sports like athletics, swimming, artistic gymnastics, and wheelchair 3-on-3 basketball. Anything can happen when the level of competition is this high. Don't miss any of the action from July 23rd to August 2nd. 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
2: For the Ojibwe actor Miguin Fairbrother, Little House on the Prairie was a story that once left Indigenous people out. Now he stars in the Netflix reboot, and he's helping tell a different version of that story. He'll be here to tell you why that matters.
3: This is CBC News. I'm Sarah Blackmore. A family who moved from Bangladesh to Newfoundland with big hopes and dreams less than a year ago is now grieving their son's death. 6-year-old Zafir Amir Munir was with his mom when he was struck by a vehicle in St. John's. Police charged 32-year-old Tyler Day with impaired driving causing death. The CBC's Leila Beaudoin reports.
4: Smiling and wearing a cool pair of sunglasses, 6-year-old Zafir sings while his uncle Sohel strums a guitar. His big sister Zanera Munir says he didn't always know the words, but he made them up.
5: He sang like so beautiful, I never heard that before.
4: But little Zafir, with his big voice, was struck by a vehicle that didn't stop earlier this month.
6: He was the lifeline of our house. So now without him, I don't know.
4: Holding his stuffy in her arms, Zafir's mother, Rizwana Islam, says she doesn't know how she'll survive without her son.
7: Spend as much time with your kids.
4: Looking down at a tiny dinosaur his son loved, Riyad Munir says,
7: but at the end of the day, the kids are the most important thing that you owe to us.
4: On Thursday, the family said goodbye at a funeral while police charged 32-year-old Tyler Day with impaired driving causing death. The grieving parents remembering their son's larger-than-life personality gone too soon. Leila Beaudoin, CBC News, St. John's.
3: In international news, a relentless heat wave across southwestern Europe is making a bad situation worse this morning. Wildfires near Bordeaux in France and across the border in Spain have forced thousands from their homes. CBC's Nala Ayed reports.
8: We are in a small community called Saint-Jean-d'Illac, which is just west of the city of Bordeaux. This is one of the several districts that have been whose residents have been allowed to return in the past day or so. There are still firefighters here, literally checking meter by meter to make sure that any remaining fires are dealt with. And what is helping them right now is better weather. It has vastly improved in the last 48 hours. The temperatures are falling. There's higher humidity. And as a result, officials from the Gironde district were saying that they feel the situation is stable, that the fire is contained within a perimeter. So about 144,000 people of the 220 who are evacuated are now allowed to return home gradually and with a vigilant eye, of course, to the weather and what is still an unpredictable situation where fires are concerned. Nala Ayed, CBC News in Saint-Jean-d'Illac, France.
3: Finally, U.S. President Donald Trump has announced a deal has been reached to disarm Hamas. He says the militant group has agreed to a phased disarmament under a Palestinian administration. The deal would also include the withdrawal of Israel from the Gaza Strip. The CBC's Willie Lowry has more.
9: U.S. President Donald Trump is calling this a, quote, monumental step in a process that has taken months to get to. Trump says that Hamas has agreed to complete disarmament, the U.S. president saying it will take place in phases and that as disarmament is completed, Israeli forces will withdraw from Gaza. And an international stabilization force will work with a newly created Palestinian police force to take responsibility for the enclave. Despite a ceasefire in place, place, the two sides have continued to engage in sporadic fighting. According to the UN, more than 1,000 Palestinians have been killed in Gaza since then. There are lots of questions still to be worked out, chief among them whether Israel will agree to this plan. So far, they have yet to respond. A senior U.S. official said the U.S. was confident Israel would adhere to it. Hamas has yet to officially comment on the agreement as well. Willie Lowry, CBC News, Washington.
3: That's your news. As for weather today, showers and drizzle for most of the province. There's a risk of thunderstorms this afternoon on the south coast of the island. Temperatures on the island and coastal Labrador are mostly in the mid-teens to low 20s. In Labrador West, from Labrador West, all the way over to Upper Lake Melville and Eagle River, Humidex values could be in the low 30s today, however. All right, that's your CBC News and weather. For Newfoundland and Labrador, I'm Sarah Blackmore.
2: 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Welcome to Q. For one of the lead roles in the Netflix reboot of Little House on the Prairie, actor Miguel Fairbrother had to learn a new language and immerse himself in Osage culture. 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Miguel is here to tell us about being part of the refreshing reframing of a TV classic. Plus, a fake David Lee Roth, addiction and recovery, so many parties. Throw it all together and you have Rebecca Arbach's fascinating one-woman show turned new podcast. Rebecca's here to tell us the unfiltered story. That's all coming up on Q.

0: This is your Environment Canada weather update. I'm Sarah Blackmore. For the Avalon Peninsula today, it's showers and drizzle. Temperatures are around 15 degrees. The Avalon South could see up to 10 millimeters of rain and heavy showers. For Clarenville, Bonavista, and Terra Nova, showers and drizzle there as well. More like 2 millimeters though, high of 15 degrees. And it's drizzle all along the northeast coast. Temperatures are around 16 to 13 degrees. For the interior, drizzle and showers today as well. On the south coast of the island, showers with a risk of thunderstorms. It's about 2 to 4 millimeters of rain and temperatures are around 18 degrees. Around Channel and Port-au-Basque, some easterly winds could be gusting to 60 in the Wreckhouse area. On the west coast of the island, around Bay St. George and Corner Brook, some showers could be 10 millimeters of rain in heavy showers. Temperatures on the west coast are high teens to low 20s. And on the northern peninsula, showers or drizzle there as well. Easterly winds and a high of 15. For Labrador City and Wabush, as well as Churchill Falls and vicinity, it's a chance of showers later this afternoon and a high of 26. Humidex values are more like 29 to 31, though. Humidex is high for Upper Lake Melville and Eagle River as well, up to 32 today, and it's a mix of sun and cloud with a chance of showers. In Nain, it's a mix of sun and cloud and a high of 17. For Postville and Makovic, mix of sun and cloud there. Humidex values in the high 20s. And on the south coast of Labrador, it's showers and drizzle there as well. Temperatures are more like mid to high teens. And that's your weather. I'm Sarah Blackmore.
1: I'm Garvey Bailey, in for Tom Power. You're listening to Q. Do you happen to have a party story? One that just stops everyone in their tracks as you guys are all hanging out in the kitchen? My story involves musical royalty. The purple one. Prince, to be exact. And my story is about Prince greeting me for a photo shoot that I was assisting on by pressing his soft cheek against my, I don't know, my cheek that must have felt like 12-gauge sandpaper to him. His skin is so soft. The full story has a few twists and turns and surprises, but for the purposes of this show, I skipped to the most important part. Cheek to cheek with Prince. I'll tell you the rest of this story if ever you and I are at a party together. I promise. Rebecca Arbox's great party story also involves a rock star in tight pants. Hers takes place in Vancouver. It's 2005, and Rebecca is a young actor who's on stage at the Shakespeare Festival. And all of a sudden, a rock icon unexpectedly shows up.
2: David Lee Roth is coming here. David Lee Roth is coming here. I jump on the green room couch.
3: David Lee Roth is coming here.
2: Wait, he's coming here. Classical actors are bouncing off the walls.
1: The story of that night involves a lot of booze, drugs, and what turns out to be a man pretending to be Diamond Dave. You know, Diamond Dave. Blonde hair, big blonde hair, tight pants, loose hips, the front man of Van Halen.

0: I will tell you, I didn't actually want to cut off this crowd. I just want to keep hearing those people sing. That is a crowd in Dublin earlier this week. They are singing Falling Slowly, which is, of course, by Glenn Hansard and Markéta Ergolova from the movie Once, in honor of Glenn Hansard. He died on Wednesday in a motorcycle crash near Dublin. He was 56 years old. That song from Once, that's Glenn Hansard's signature song. It's a song that won an Oscar. Christy, I'll go to you because you were literally singing the song before we started getting off air. Just like,
1: not realizing
0: you were,
1: I wasn't muted.
0: Yeah, no, that was the best. That was truly the best. For listeners who maybe don't know, or might maybe only know Glenn Hansard from Once, can you just give us a sense of like what's the thing that made him special? What he means to you?
1: Yeah, I mean, he was a known Irish performer, and John Carney put him at the front of Once. I actually just saw a video where apparently, like, Cillian Murphy was supposed to be the lead in Once, and that fell through. But oh, wow. Glenn was already writing the music, and John Carney was like, I don't know why I didn't think of this. Like, you should be the lead in this.
0: Yeah.
1: And it's like, I think we all know Once, but it's like, you know, he's continued to make really beautiful music. After Once, him and Markéta formed a band called The Swell Season, which toured and which I saw, and like, it was just really incredible because it was like, I think why people were so into both that movie and the Broadway show that followed and the concerts that followed and the tour that followed, like the sincerity, nothing he does in that movie feels like a performance. And yeah. When he sings, even outside of that character, it doesn't feel like a performance. Like it feels like he is opening up his chest and presenting himself to us and offering us to do the same. And like, it's also, I was just thinking this morning about how Once, it's crazy because it's this beautiful romantic drama that ends with them not being together. And in real life, they didn't end up together. But none of that makes the movie less beautiful or the message yeah. less beautiful. And it's kind of like now applied to him being gone. It's like, it's super sad that he's gone, but there's something really beautiful about the time that we got to have with him.
0: Yeah, I totally completely agree with that. I think like that's to me the thing that I sort of take away from Glenn Hansard. Every single time that you watch a video of him online, you kind of go like, this is just a person opening his chest and just being so present in the song. Rad, let me ask you, like many of us, you were introduced to Glenn Hansard through Once. What strikes you about his performance in that movie?
2: I mean, I think there's no better testament to his performance or like him just bringing himself to that movie than how much John Carney's movies sucked since then. You know what I mean?
0: Like, cause like, that was like a high point of, yeah.
2: Yeah, but I mean, cause that's the thing, John Carney, the writer and director of Once, I mean, so of course he's collaborating closely with Glenn Hansard and Markéta, like, you know, and they are bringing themselves to that film.
0: Yeah.
2: And he's been trying to, like that Once was lightning in a bottle, you yeah. know, that kitchen mm-hmm. sink musical thing. It was its own vibe. John Carney's been chasing the high of Once ever since. Like he's been making these sort of kitchen sink musicals with different collaborators. I mean, he just had one recently with Paul Rudd and a Jonas brother and none of them.
1: Yeah.
2: And none of them come close to what Once had. And so, you know, when you laid the cards out on the table, it's like, oh yeah, Glenn Hansard had the sauce that made that movie work. Not John Carney.
0: Yeah. I think there's something really special. I think about the way that their chemistry looks on screen, but also at the same time, at the end of the day, like it's the songs that carry that movie. Right. The idea of trying to recreate that seems completely impossible. It is worth mentioning because I think a bunch of people are paying attention to the conversation this week for the first time of Glenn Hansard, that Glenn's relationship with Markéta, who they are both, you know, worked on the movie, on the music for Once. They first met when she was 12 years old and he was 31. She was the daughter of music programmers, like a festival of programmers. And then they didn't start dating until maybe like when she was 19 or so, which is like when Once came out. But that's raising a lot of eyebrows for a lot of people because like they're maybe noticing this maybe for the first time this week. They didn't stay together as a couple. They did stay together musically. I mean, like The Swell Season had a new record that came out, I think it was last year or something like that.
1: Yeah.
0: We've seen all these tributes to Glenn from all across the worlds of entertainment. Billie Eilish, you know, Bono. Like I mean, like just like the biggest names you can think of, they're all paying tribute to Glenn Hansard. Talk to me about why you think he was, you know, so beloved by so many different people.
3: So he had a really long music career before Once. He was actually in The Commitments, which was
0: one of the greatest
3: movie,
0: movies
3: the
0: of
3: 1990
0: all time.
3: Yes. Sensation. Yes, I love that movie.
0: Yeah.
3: He played Outspan, the out there kind of guitarist. And right. He was also, his band The Frames started in 1990. I feel like they had their big breakthrough in kind of 2001 with their album For the Birds, which was recorded in part by Steve Albini at his studio in Chicago called Electrical Audio. And I feel like, you know, he's very much a student of like his countryman Van Morrison and Bob Dylan and Leonard Cohen. And I feel like Christy said, like he brought that self to his songwriting. And it's so beautiful and precise and his lyrical turns. I mean, you know, that's Irish music, but he also has collaborated with a ton of artists. He sang at Shane McGowan's funeral. He sang Fairytale of New York.
0: That video is unbelievable. I watch the video all the time.
3: Yeah. Oh gosh. Yeah. And he's collaborated with Bruce Springsteen, with Eddie Vedder. He's somebody who I think brings that spirit of the Irish session where a bunch of people just go to a bar and play music. Yeah. I think he's brought that to his collaborations with these bigger artists. And like, you know, I think that that was something that people just love to see. They love to see that generosity, because there is a generosity in collaboration, right? Yes. And that he's, you know, that he's inspiring these huge artists also to have him on the same stage and on the same level as him, I think is a testament to the fact that his songwriting is so strong.
0: I completely, completely agree. And I also think that's a really lovely place to leave it. I really appreciate your time. Thank you guys so much for being on the show today. Thanks for having us.
3: Thanks,
0: of course. Maura Johnston is a freelance music journalist in Boston. Riot 7 Play is a freelance film critic whose work shows up on CTV, CBC, and in the Globe and Mail. He was right here in studio. Christy Puchko is a film editor at Mashable in New York City. My name is Elamine Abdul Mahmoud. This show is called Commotion. We'll be back on Monday. We'll see you then.
4: This is CBC News for Newfoundland and Labrador. I'm Sarah Blackmore. Good afternoon. Happy Friday. Some union leaders in this province say they're not seeing improvements after years of a contract with HealthStream Inc. That's a company this province has paid nearly $10 million to. Under a contract signed in 2021, it's meant to seek efficiencies in the health system. Ashley Fitzpatrick has more.
5: Apart from saving money, Newfoundland and Labrador Health Services says the HealthStream contract is aimed at reducing administrative burden in scheduling and relieving pressure on staff. It's meant to help, but QP President Sherry Hillier says she's not seeing real change.
6: There's no improvements because there's no extra staff anywhere.
5: Hillier says members get texts about available shifts while at work. She's concerned about the level of mandated work and burnout.
6: I hate to be negative, but I don't see a lot of positive into the system.
5: NAEP President Jerry Earle was optimistic, but after years, isn't seeing relief that can be tied to the contract.
7: We continuously see the investments in these contracts, the cost to Newfoundlanders, Labradorians, and not the benefit that we had hoped for, again, either to patients or clients of the system, and certainly not to the staff.
5: The contract runs until June 2027. A statement from the Department of Health says the province will work with the health authority to improve conditions for healthcare providers. Ashley Fitzpatrick, CBC News, St. John's.
4: CBC attempted to reach HealthStream by phone and email for comment, but so far hasn't received a response. Well, this year's running of the Royal St. John's Regatta will have a special first for the over 200-year-old sporting event. The CBC's Alex Kennedy has more.
8: I saw the regatta the first time in 2022 when just coming in Newfoundland, and I loved this sport.
9: Irina Pagasina was never a rower before last year's regatta. She's back again this year for another race, but this one will be historic. She's a part of one of two Ukrainian teams taking to Kitty Lake this year, a first for the 208-year-old event. A mixed team and youth team are sponsored by the Ukrainian National Federation of Canada. Teammate Nick Tarchanin says the race presents an opportunity to further connect with their new home.
10: We want to integrate. We want people to see us. We want to see the other people. So we want to make Newfoundland richer culturally and all the other ways.
9: Tarchanin says he found the desire to compete after watching how the event brings the city together. The races begin at 8 a.m. Wednesday morning, weather depending, as always. Alex Kennedy, CBC News, St. John's.
4: Well, Music NL's list of nominees for this year's awards are now out. There are 117 groups, artists, executives, and volunteers in the running for an industry award this October. Tamara Cater is the organization's executive director. She says the fulsome list shows the industry is growing in this province.
11: When people come visit us, they want to know our music. We know what a wonderful part of the tourism economy music is. We're strong at it, and it is increasingly becoming a key part of our provincial economy.
4: The annual awards gala runs on October 1st, and that'll mark the beginning of the four-day event that also offers industry showcases, classes, and networking. Tickets for the Music NL Awards Gala go on sale today at noon, so right now. Now, in St. John's, George Street Fest is in full swing. Tonight is night two of the week-long concert series, with some local talent taking the big stage. Alan Doyle is headlining this evening on home turf. He'll be joined by Nick Earl and the Reckless Hearts and Darcy Scott. Doyle says his history with the festival goes back a long way, as George Street is where local musicians hone their craft.
12: Sometimes the purist might think of it as just a party street or just a this or just, and I go like, no, that's important. Like there's a lot of commerce that goes on in the music world on that street, and a lot of people paying their rent and paying their university, you know, and playing in those clubs. And I certainly was one of them.
4: Doyle says George Street is where he met the musicians who would go on to form Great Big Sea. The gates open at 5 p.m. and the show starts 6:15. And in other festival news, the annual Downtown St. John's Busker Festival is back for another year. It starts today and runs until Sunday. Jugglers, magicians, acrobats, comedians, and more will take to Water Street for four free performances. And it's open to all ages. It'll run from noon to 9 p.m. daily. That's your CBC News for this hour. The Signal is up next today. Adam Walsh is talking about palliative care in Newfoundland and Labrador. For Newfoundland and Labrador on 89.1 FM in Bombay, I'm Sarah Blackmore.

Friday, July 31st. I'm Adam Walsh, and this is The Signal. We are talking about palliative care on the show today. What are your options at the end of life? What's available for you in the hospital or at home? And what's the current state of the system that provides care for this? Lots to unpack for the show today.

0: But first, the weather. Ashley Brawlweiler is here, CBC meteorologist. How are you?
1: I'm good.
0: Happy Friday.
1: Yes, we made it.
0: What type of news do you have for me today?
1: Well, what do you want to hear?
0: I mean, you know, whatever reality is, I'm fine with it. Okay. You know, I think there's happiness to be found in everything. Although Arlette Lazarenko just said into my ear, when will we see the sun?
1: I think that's the question everybody's asking. Well, it won't be this weekend, unfortunately, for the St. John's area. That's for sure. Potentially by the time we get into Monday. And it does look like things will change next week. The switch will flip. We'll flip the switch, I guess, a little bit back to summer.
0: Okay.
1: By the time we get into middle of next week, potentially. So we're going to keep an eye on Regatta Day because
0: we'll see what's happening.
1: We'll see what
0: that
1: happens. But for this weekend, we are going to continue to be dealing with some showers, drizzle, fog, temperatures in the teens for the most part. But by the time we get into Monday, potentially some sunshine. Temperatures will return to the upper teens, low 20s, even mid 20s through parts of central. For Labrador, you will be pretty much dealing with some showers for most areas. The Happy Valley Goose Bay area, though, looks beautiful this weekend. Just cloudy, temperatures in the mid-20s, mid to upper 20s. So it does look pretty decent. But yeah, the story this weekend, generally improving as we get into Monday.
0: Okay, generally improving. Yeah. So like if there was a community event outdoors at Bannerman Park tomorrow, and if the said event would be delayed because of weather to the next day or possibly to another week, what are the chances you think it'll be delayed? Like, what are they expecting tomorrow, like in and around St. John's?
1: So essentially, we are going to see some periods of rain tomorrow. There could be some thunderstorms, which is not great news. And we do have easterly, southeasterly winds, so that does mean fog.
0: Okay.
1: Temperatures cool. And yeah.
0: All right.
1: Sunday looks better. Showers in the morning, maybe drizzle, but the afternoon should just be cloudy.
0: All right. And that was, I mean, that was, I was just speculating on what people might be doing. It has nothing to do with me this time. Wink, wink. Thank you so much. Happy Friday. Appreciate
1: the
0: update.
1: Happy Friday.
0: All right. See you. Ashley Brawlweiler there. You were listening to The Signal. I'm Adam Walsh. So we're talking about palliative care on the show for the full show today. Dr. Susan McDonald is here with us, a Memorial University professor, practicing doctor of palliative medicine for, 30-odd years or 40 years?
2: Yep.
0: Okay. Welcome.
2: Thank you very much. Always happy to be here on a lovely Friday.
0: Yes.
2: To talk about palliative care.
0: No, I was like, you know, if we're going to have a Friday show, this is the one to do.
2: Yeah, I suppose.
0: For everyone listening, you and I are going to have a chat. I've got a lot of questions to ask, but I, you know, others will probably have questions too. So if you've got questions for us, well, not for me, for the doctor here, 709-722-7111, 1-800-563-8255. You can text us, 709-327-8206, the signal at cbc.ca for emails. Well, let's go with easy stuff first. Like when we say palliative care, what is it?
2: What a good question. So palliative care is the care of people who cannot be cured of their illness and need as much comfort as possible. Now, if you think about what kind of medicine we had 100 years ago, it was only palliative care.
0: Okay.
2: Okay?
0: Yeah.
2: Until we developed aseptic technique and surgical treatments and antibiotics and we knew to wash our hands, we weren't able to cure very much. Nature took its course and we would palliate. We would comfort the patient doing whatever we thought we could to make them a bit more comfortable. And then medicine became very focused on trying to fix things.
0: Mm.
2: And so we developed treatment after treatment and drug after drug and investigations and what have you. And we kind of went the other way, where if it could be done, it was done to patients.
0: Mm.
2: And many of us thought many years ago, probably about 30 to 40 years ago, there was a movement that started in Britain, but also came to Canada, where people like myself started thinking, hang on, maybe this is a salt. maybe this isn't providing comfort to people. Maybe we should actually talk to our patients and let them know what their diagnosis is. And so they may not want round number five of chemotherapy. They may not want another bit of surgery. And so the field of palliative care was born about 35 odd years ago with people like myself saying, maybe enough is enough. And maybe there's a time and place to say, stop doing all these things and let's focus on living the life you can as well as you can with your symptoms as well controlled as we can get them.
0: How has this changed how you look at life?
2: I spend my money now. It was probably part and parcel of my personal philosophy anyway.
0: Yeah.
2: I mean, I started doing this as a nurse when I was a community health nurse back in Ontario 40 odd years ago. And it always seemed to me that it was like medicine was a train leaving the station and it just picked up speed as it left the station and got faster and faster and faster and patients couldn't jump off and nobody could jump on and people ended up having things done to them that in retrospect they really shouldn't have had done. Or
0: well, what's an example of that?
2: Oh, the number of people I've spoken to over the years who they have taken yet another round of chemotherapy.
0: Yeah.
2: They haven't wanted it, but they felt obligated that they had to. Maybe their family was pushing them. Maybe they felt their doctor was pushing them. And then suffered for it. And not just chemotherapy. I don't want to pick on oncologists because they're our closest allies in palliative care.
0: Yeah.
2: But, you know, there's lots of different treatments that I've seen people. They've whispered to me, I really don't want to do this, but everybody else is pushing me to do it. And so they end up doing something that in the long run will make no difference to how long they're going to live or the quality of their life. Sometimes it actually makes their quality worse, but they feel they have to.
0: Yeah, because this is what I'm picturing. And again, not to pick on that example, but I'm picturing of these times when someone has been through, like you said, rounds of something, and it just the emotional toll, the physical toll, the everything that it takes on this person. And yet it's like, oh no, but there's another round because everyone, you know, obviously friends, family, they all want to keep you alive. But at the same time, it's like, well, what are your thoughts around this in your life and where things are going? And that for that last little bit, what do you want with it? Do you want it back in hospital getting treatment? Do you want to spend it with your loved ones? So this is where, now bring me back into a palliative care conversation around how this will work.
2: So I think one of the things we sit down with our patients and we really talk about, tell me about who you are.
0: Right.
2: And what is important to you and how do you want to live your life? And I say to my patients, look, I can divide the world into three kind of groups. One group is the patients who say to me, I want everything that is possible. If there's a treatment coming down the pike, I'm willing to try it. I don't care how experimental, I don't care how painful, give it to me. Because every extra minute I could live, that is important to me. Mm. And then at the other end of the spectrum, there's the people who say, don't come at me with another syringe or an IV. Don't put me in a scanner. Leave me alone. I just want to be comfortable. I want a gentle life. And when the end comes and my heart stops, let me go. I just want to slide away from this life. And then there's people in the middle who are saying, well, you know, I don't want CPR and I don't want to be hooked up to a breathing machine, but if there were some antibiotics that might make me more comfortable, I'd probably go for the chest x-ray to see if I have had the pneumonia and get the antibiotics.

0: How do you then, how do you have these conversations around with those three things, but also the different cultures that you have to kind of tackle?
1: Yeah. So that is what makes palliative care not a one size fits all treatment. I want my patients to tell me who they are and not just age, rank, serial number. What's your diagnosis? What pills do you take? I want to know things like, what did you do for a living? Tell me about the family you grew up in. Tell me about your spirituality. What kind of practices around sickness and death happen in your family? Mm. I don't particularly ask for somebody to say, oh, I am of this religion or I'm of that culture, because those are generalities.
0: Yeah.
1: And we all know people that might fit in a particular culture because that's where they grew up and the language they spoke and what have you, but they don't hold the same, all the same rules and regulations about how they live their life as per what we would stereotypically think of that culture. So I want things to be very individualized. And I say to patients, listen, time changes how you approach things. When you're first diagnosed with a disease, you may very much be in that first camp that I discussed. Mm. Give me everything. I want it all. But 2 to 3 years down the road of being sick and having gone through all those things, you may be more in my second or third camp of people who want less intervention and more focus on quality. And you're allowed to change your mind. You're allowed to, as time goes on, you're allowed to think, yeah, you know, I this is what I want, or no, this is what I don't want. You're allowed to explore all your various options, regardless of whether that might be something that is typical in your culture or not typical in your culture. And my job as your physician, along with the rest of the team that I work with, is to help every patient realize what is right for them, not necessarily what's right for society or for their family or for their church, but it's what is right for them at this point in their living.
0: So when there's discrepancies in opinion with a patient and then perhaps folks around them, how does that get bridged, or the efforts around kind of getting folks on the same page or having people just understand or respect wishes and that kind of a thing?
1: Yeah. A lot of times, most of the time, in my experience, families are relatively on the same page.
0: Okay.
1: Most of the time, but not all. I think that the way I handle this, and that might be a little bit different from every clinician that you talk to, is that I spend a lot of time listening to what people are really distressed about. It's not necessarily what they say they're distressed about. Mm. But it's the underlying thing. And 99% of the people who are distressed and are maybe causing some disruption in decision making or acting out or whatever, when you sit down with them and you say, I really need to hear what is really upsetting you, most of the time, these are very reasonable people who are hurting. They're just really hurting. And they need an opportunity to be able to express their hurt. And often what that hurt is that they're losing somebody that they love or that they have unfinished business with, and that life is not treating them fairly. And they need a chance to be able to express that. So in palliative care, we often say our patient, our unit of care is actually the patient and the patient's family. And family is whoever the patient says it is.
0: Yeah.
1: It's not just people by, you know, by blood relation.
0: Yeah, you're not pulling out the family tree here. It's just like...
1: Definitely not.
0: No. We were talking about this morning in the lead up to the show, because I was mentioning, okay, we're going to do palliative care. And one of the discussions that a little chat I was having this morning was just around death. And like, I'm just curious, like what have you learned about death over the years, because I haven't been around it ever, right? Mm. You know, really.
1: Yeah, you and the vast majority of our society. It used to be, going back, you know, 100 years ago, almost everybody died at home.

0: we would have all seen somebody die. We were all intimately familiar with it. You know, half your children may have died, and people's lifespan wasn't as long. And then we medicalized death, and we put it in a hospital, and we pulled curtains around it, and people didn't see it. And so we have this distance between something which is natural and normal and happens to all of us, and it seeming to be separate and alien and therefore scary because we're not exposed to it. So people like me talk very openly about what does death look like in the hope that it is less scary for the people who are going to witness it. The body does know how to die. We're born kind of pre-programmed. And there are some things that, for the most part, happen to us. Now, 5% of the population is going to have a very quick death. Those are the people who have an accident or they have a massive heart attack. And so they don't experience a lot of the things that I routinely talk to patients and families about. On the positive side of the ledger, they go quickly. There's very little suffering. Yeah. On the downside of the ledger, their families do a lot of suffering because an unexpected death is very hard to get your heart and your head around. If you have an expected death, which is what 95% of us are going to have, we will get a sickness. We will have some treatment for that sickness. None of the treatment will be overly pleasant. We will have side effects from the treatment. We'll have side effects from the disease. We will become increasingly infirm. We will require increasing supports to do things in our life. First, it will be, you know, somebody to get the groceries and somebody to clean the house. And then we will need help getting into the bathroom. And we eventually will need help with somebody wiping our bum and changing our diaper and brushing our teeth. So very intimate, personal type of care. And a lot of people don't recognize that that's going to come to us all. That's the downside of the ledger. On the positive side, having an illness that you see your death coming gives you the opportunity, if you want to take it, to make sure your affairs are all in order. For God's sake, get a will. make sure that whoever's going to look after your estate knows where to find the banking information, that kind of stuff. And that you also, and probably from my perspective, one of the most important things is that you have an opportunity to tell those who will be making decisions for you when you no longer can make decisions what you want. And that is a tremendous gift. People don't want to have this conversation with their loved ones. They just don't.
1: Yeah.
0: Okay. Everybody thinks, oh, it's going to be really sad. Oh, I don't want to bring it up. You know, I'll upset somebody. But I've got to tell you, from both my professional experience and also personal experience, when your loved ones say, make sure you do this, make sure you don't do that, this is what I want, I want you to be clear, it is a tremendous gift to you when you are in a situation that you don't want to be in because you're losing that person. It's a bit of a crisis. You're distraught. They're distraught. And they can't tell you what you want. Just to have that peace of mind of saying, I know exactly what he wants, or she's already told me this. And so if I'm having a conversation with the doctors, I can tell them exactly, and I have peace of mind and I can sleep at night, as opposed to that horrible sense of, I'm not sure what you wanted this. Am I making the right decision? You know, which is awful. And I see families struggle with that all the time.
1: Let's say in an example that this has been done, right? So someone's gotten news, they know the will's in order, they've had the conversation with a loved one about end-of-life decisions. For a palliative care team, then, what's the ongoing work that is done for this person?
0: Well, there's two aspects of the work. One will be the management of symptoms. So we will look at the kind of symptoms that the patient's having. Yeah. Are you having pain? Are you having shortness of breath, fatigue? And then we will look at, are there medications? Or is there equipment? Are there things that I can bring into your life to make it easier? I can't take away a lot of these things, but I can probably ease them to some degree to make your quality of life better. And the second part of our job will be really helping patients and families focus on what choices do you have at end of life, which are include where do you want to be? Where do you want to live your days? Is that home? Is that hospital? Is it a palliative care unit? What is it? Do you want to have a natural death where you don't know when that's going to happen? You're just going to let life take its natural course, and or do you prefer to have a lot of sedation so that you're not aware of when things are changing and so you die in a nice deep sleep? Or are you the sort of person who wants to actually pick the day and the time that you die? And so those are the people who would opt for medical aid in dying. And so knowing what your options are and being allowed to get that information and then being allowed to make a choice is the second part of what I do. So there's two parts.
1: When we look at this province we're living in now, and I said this the other day, and I've said it a lot on the show actually, because I think the demographic side of things in this province is such a big, big story. So when I say we're the oldest province, I mean by age, right? We have the most seniors. We're in the country, not the time that we joined Canada. I know we joined in 49. But with what's happened and happening and going and still going to happen with our aging population, and we're, you know, like you said, everyone dies. What do we need to change here?
0: Well, the first thing, I don't know about what we need to change. We can talk about that in a second, but I think the recognition that when we talk about seniors in our population, not many of those seniors don't have two or three medications at minimum.
1: Yeah.
0: Okay? So we're not talking about a healthy population who's out running marathons. There might be a few of them, but many of our seniors actually are living with chronic illness.
1: Yeah.
0: And so they're living with things like some dementia. They're living with their end-stage arthritis. They've got some kidney failure. They've got some heart disease or lung disease, and maybe they've had cancer in the past and have another bout now. And so those people already come with a really high burden of illness, which requires a high output of healthcare services to begin with.
1: Which is why we spend we spend 43 cents on the dollar on healthcare.
0: Yeah. And then we also have a seniors population that doesn't have, for the most part, a good support network. So it used to be that you would get married, you would have 7 to 12 kids. Most of them would live and die in the same community. Mm-hmm. And so as the matriarch or patriarch of the family, when you got old and sick, which wasn't, you know, as old and sick as it is now, you would have multiple children and grandchildren who would look after you. Many of the people that I go to see, and I do house calls, they have no one. They have literally nobody. Their spouse may have died, or they may be separated or divorced. Their children often, if they have children, their children are working in another province, sometimes in another country. And so what happens when you don't have that family and community support? You rely on healthcare systems to provide it. And we just don't have the money and the resources to be able to do that kind of thing for everybody who needs it. Ideally, it would be lovely if everybody could stay in their own home, but that might require groceries for everybody and meals for wheels for a lot of people and somebody going in and changing your bandages and helping you get on and off a commode. And all those kinds of things take an extra pair of hands and sometimes several extra pairs of hands. We do have home care workers, God love them, in our province, but they're not paid well. And so they're doing a really hard job. And Many of them don't have a car, so they're reliant on public transport. So if you're in Torbay, good luck. Yeah. Unless they can walk to your place or they have a car, you're not getting home care. So we have a system that was designed, our healthcare system was designed for something 40, 50 years ago. And we don't have that anymore. Society has completely changed. And unless we completely change healthcare the way we practice it, we are constantly playing catch up and throwing money at things that may not be of all that help.
1: So this is where something like the Health Accord comes to mind and talking about repurposing, reinventing, reconfigurating a system that was designed for a certain time, place, population compared to what we have and the reality that we have now. So for our conversation, like what then would have to, like what of everything that has to change in order, so we need a healthier population, it's social determinants of health type
0: Absolutely,
1: things.
0: Yeah.
1: And what else is needed?
0: Well, I mean, I'm not an expert on how to change the healthcare system.
1: We can talk about the death side of it.
0: From the death side of it, what we need to be looking at is, I would love to have an increased educational process within communities to help create volunteers in the community who would have a little bit of knowledge and a little bit of skill who would be able to step into some of that breach. Mm. I would like to have more palliative care practiced in personal care homes, and which do a good job for what they're designed to do. But oftentimes I see people who get in there and then the personal care home isn't able to perhaps give subcutaneous medications at end of life. And so the patient has to move one more time when they get to a point where they can't swallow their pills. And that would be ideal if we could change that in some ways. Some of the changes that we have made is I was involved with the creation of the paramedic program here for the palliative paramedics. And that's been a game changer for keeping people at home and out of the emerge. But we don't have it across the whole province. Mm. We only have it in pockets. And of course, developing a hospice so that we could have a facility that is in the community that is as home-like as possible, so that if people don't want to go into a hospital for end-of-life care, that they would have a second option in addition to, you know, between home and a hospital, there would be a third choice there.
1: Yeah, you spoke with my colleague Jen White on the morning show about for the Avalon and a hospice. Curious, like when you do those interviews, does anyone of like a decision-making caliber come back to you and be like, hey, that's a good idea. We might take you up on that. I'm just curious.
0: I do get a fair number of people from the public writing in and saying, this is wonderful and we would very much like it.
1: Yeah.
0: And I have been on provincial committees doing a lot of stuff within the healthcare system. Let's call a spade and be absolutely blunt. Palliative care is not a very sexy field and it doesn't get a whole lot of publicity.
1: So yeah, I'm not picturing a ribbon cutting ceremony.
0: We don't have our own telethon and we don't, you know, there are really big priorities within healthcare, and palliative care just does not, as of yet, rise to the top of the list. Mm. Maybe at some point people are going to start recognizing, like, hang on, maybe we're spending a whole lot of money keeping people sick longer. Maybe we should actually focus some of putting that money into keeping people comfortable when the inevitable comes. But that's a societal shift.
1: Yeah.
0: And, you know, I don't think society is actually there yet. But it might be in the future.
1: Yeah.
0: I live in hope. You know, it's not like people come and say to me, you absolutely should not have a hospice. You absolutely don't need any more beds in palliative care. Everybody recognizes we do.
1: Yeah.
0: It's just that it's pretty low down on the totem pole in things that are important. And everybody is clamoring for money. Everybody.
1: You're listening to The Signal. I'm Adam Walsh. Today on the show, we're talking about palliative care options at the end of life, what's available for you, whether it's in the hospital, at home, the current state of the system that provides this care. And, you know, we're talking about end of life stuff. We're talking about death. We're talking about what comes for and will come for each and every one of us. If you've got thoughts for us or questions, 709-722-7111, 1-800-563-8255. 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Dr. Susan MacDonald is my guest, a Munn professor and practicing doctor of palliative medicine for 30 years. I find it really, from the beginning of our conversation, you talked about just the shift for palliative care and how this came out. So all of this kind of change of figuring things out for palliative care over the last few decades. And yet at the same time, so as we're figuring out more and there's more going into this field, the world is changing from the medical system that once was appropriate for everyone. So it's almost like things are going in opposite directions in a way of like, okay, right now the medical system we have doesn't really support the communities and for how, like what everything's changed into. But at the same time, you've learned so much and you've been working so much and things have developed under palliative care. I'm just wondering just your thoughts on those two, the juxtaposition of those thoughts.
0: Yeah. It's a conundrum for sure.
1: Yeah. Right.
0: Yeah. Yeah. It's sometimes it feels like three steps forward, two steps back.
1: Yeah.
0: Listen, I take my wins where I can get them.
1: Yeah.
0: And I think that over the last several decades, particularly over the last decade, we have really pushed within palliative care across Canada and also here to get people to be referred to us early.
1: Yeah.
0: And we tried a few initiatives. You know, we had an initiative where patients who were initially diagnosed with a stage 4 lung cancer would automatically get referred to palliative care at the same time they got referred to the cancer doctors. And that has worked out quite nicely because patients, when you're diagnosed with stage 4 lung cancer, you usually have a lot of symptoms. And we know there's some good scientific evidence that shows that if people are, their symptoms are well controlled before they start their big treatments like their chemo and their radiation, they do better with both those types of treatments.
1: Hmm.
0: They get a far better result. So we're kind of, in some ways, palliative care has moved very much into the active symptom management while people are getting active treatment. And that has been a huge change. And the good part of it is that we can make really good headway with patients being much more comfortable so that they withstand very difficult treatment like their surgery and their chemotherapy and what have you in a far better shape. And so therefore they get a better yield out of that treatment, which is great. Okay. And at the same time, we are able to make a connection for a longer period of time with patients, able to demonstrate that we can actually do something good for you. And so when eventually you come to the end of your living, you already know us,
1: yeah,
0: you already feel comfortable with us, and you feel safe. As opposed to when I'm called to an emergency room with a patient who has been living with an illness that's going to take their life, but they've been living with it for 5 years. Now they're in a crisis. The patient can't really say anything to me because they're so sick. The family's standing around the bedside and they're sobbing. And here's this stranger who shows up,
1: yeah,
0: and says, "So, would you like to come to the palliative care unit?"
1: No, it's like the Merchant of Death knocking
0: like
1: at the door, right? Like that
0: awful.
1: Is awful. Yeah.
0: It's awful. Mm. And, you know, I feel for them because I wouldn't want that.
1: No.
0: For me or for my loved ones. And yet the system didn't refer them early enough to me so that, because it's a whole different ball game when a patient of mine, something goes badly wrong, they end up in the emergency room or something, and I show up and they already know me and there's hugs all around.
1: There's
0: and
1: relief.
0: It's like, there's a sense of relief. Oh my gosh, she's here. She's going to be able to help me. That happens. That's not just me. That's my whole team.
1: Yeah.
0: But it is so much more comfortable and so much better for the patients and families when that has happened, as opposed to at the last minute, oh, here's palliative. We can't do anything for you. Here's palliative care.
1: Mm.
0: And they'll, they'll cart you off. Like, that's awful.
1: How much has it taken to get the system to understand this?
0: Well, it has taken a tremendous toll on all of us because you constantly feel like you are a lone voice in the wilderness, yeah. And that you're selling the same message to people who really don't want to hear it. Mm-hmm. There are still a lot of people out there, some in healthcare as well as the lay public, who really don't want to hear about public palliative care. They really feel negatively about it. It is very much sort of, oh, well, when the rest of us have finished with the patient and, you know, everything has failed, then you can take over. And that shouldn't be what it's like. We should be working alongside with you so that we can keep people as comfortable as possible while you're doing your treatments. And then for those patients that the treatments aren't as effective as we hope, then it's a gentle transition.
1: So the resistance, it sounds just like it's part of that culture of like, no, keep them alive, but you don't do what...
0: Yeah, I mean, but it starts really early. So yeah. I also teach a lot in the med school, and I give a whole series, a course on palliative medicine, and I bring films and, you know, I used to bring patients, but I don't now. And on average, 25 to 30% of the class show up for the lectures.
1: Okay.
0: All right. So it has started well before they even get into medical school that people don't see this as something that they have to learn. And I despair over it because, you know, all your patients are going to die. The best you ever do as a physician is postpone the inevitable. Mm. Okay? Mm-hmm. And we have built this culture on television and in the media of, you know, people saving lives.
1: Yeah.
0: You're postponing the inevitable. And I know nobody wants to hear that. And I sound like a Debbie Downer on it. But being able to have those kinds of conversations that are really crucial, being able to recognize how to make your patients comfortable, recognizing that death is not the enemy all the time, that it is a natural part of our living and that all our patients are eventually going to die, and to be able to do good work for your patients and families at such an important stage of their living is a real gift to be able to do that. And I wish that all my medical students would embrace that, would recognize, yes, I'm going to be a surgeon. I'm going to do this. I'm going to do that. That's fabulous. And I want you to do that. But you got to remember that there's another side to the coin. Mm. And I'd like them to have those kind of skills too.
1: So how does that start to get changed?
0: I don't know. I mean, anybody who listened to me, I'm constantly are saying things, you know, I'd like to have my course made mandatory, but there's all sorts of rules. I mean, things are always more complicated to make changes in a system. Yeah. And there are very specific rules in the medical schools across Canada, about what is considered mandatory and what is not considered mandatory. And that we say medical students are adult learners, and as part of being an adult learner, you determine where your weaknesses are, what you don't know, and you get that information. So, but anyway, that's just me as an old paternalistic prof.
1: What when you're out in the community if someone knows who you are, what you do, are there common questions you just regularly get from, like, I'll say civilians or people who just kind of maybe don't know?
0: People ask about MAID. Yeah. A lot of people, even though it has been legalized for the last 10 years, a lot of people ask about MAID.
1: Still feels new.
0: It feels new, and a lot of people don't know who can qualify and who cannot qualify and what the process is like. And then there's always rumors and innuendo and all sorts of stuff and misinformation that goes around, particularly on social media.
1: I am shocked that you would say that.
0: Yeah, I know. We should just all turn Facebook off. and those kinds of things. So people want to know the truth of it.
1: Yeah.
0: You know, is it true that they're harvesting your organs? No, no, we're not. You know, is it true that, you know, you can have made with nobody approving? No, you have to be able to say, yes, I'd like to have it. Yeah. Do people get pushed into it? No. You know, that there's a lot of that kind of stuff. People often still have concerns about the medications we use, particularly the opiates, so morphine. A lot of people are very concerned. They've heard rumors about morphine. Again, there's all sorts of garbage out there that people pass from one person to another, and anecdotal things that have been misconstrued. And so people are worried that, you know, you're giving morphine and you're actually just trying to kill their loved one. Mm. Absolutely not. We know that when people have the right doses of morphine for their pain, they actually live longer. So, you know, but that happens in every field that there's misinformation, and patients and families are vulnerable, and they haven't got the years of experience I do. And so they will hear from their neighbor whose uncle had such and such, and they'll take that at face value and believe it.
1: It's always a story too. It's like someone, somebody, something that experienced this. Well, did you experience it? No. Was it something like, but it's that step removed. But that person, what they said, I can trust what they said. And you're like, actually is a thing that's been floating around for a while.
0: People nowadays will take the word of an influencer in an unregulated wellness influencer over somebody who is our public officer, our officer of public health, who has got years and years and years of experience and training. So you really have to be a bit concerned. But yeah, so those kind of questions come up very frequently.
1: So the pushback, I this is even part of it. Like us talking on the radio now is part of it. You talked about your colleagues. We've talked about medical students and the general public. Is there, and you mentioned earlier in the show about like whether it's getting into like courses or to educate people to continue this pushback against the misinformation around it and these conversations around palliative care and how we die and death and it's not as scary as you may believe. Like, what else should we keep trying to do around it to keep this information flowing?
0: Yeah. There are books you can buy. There's podcasts you can listen to. Canadian Virtual Hospice has a great website. I am more than happy to take the roadshow on the road, and I will talk to any group. So I've talked to seniors groups, have invited me to come out and answer a few questions and give presentations. And I think all of us are pretty willing. I'm absolutely more than willing to do whatever education I can to get the word out. Because I think the more you're informed about the truth and the more that this is a conversation that you feel comfortable having, the better you are going to be when your time comes and the better you're going to be for those you love when their time comes. Because you can ask the questions you need to ask, and it's not a hidden topic. It's not a frightening topic. I love it when families come in, and I saw a family like this at St. Clair's the other day. You know, I love it when a family comes in and they say to their doctor, what about palliative care as an option? What about this? And do we really need to have that treatment? And give us the information so we can make a great decision. Mm. That's what I want you to do. You might be in the first group that I talked about. And you want everything. And you might be in the third group where you don't want anything. And you might be in the middle group. But you have to be able to speak up for yourself. And in our system nowadays, which is so busy and so stressed, and everybody who's working in it is busy and stressed and stretched to the limit, patients and families have to take some of the onus back onto their own shoulders and be advocates for themselves and those they love.
1: Mm. Yeah, because if they don't, what can happen?
0: The train has left the station.
1: Yeah.
0: And they're on it.
1: Yeah.
0: Yeah.
1: And then it can be something that the patient didn't want, wouldn't want.
0: Or that may have wanted in the beginning and now doesn't want, but doesn't know how to get off the train.
1: Yeah.
0: Yeah.
1: I had a conversation a couple months ago with a doctor, and it was about end of life. And the doctor told me, it was just a casual conversation, the doctor said, the last thing I want is to die in the ER or the OR, just with a bunch of tubes connected to me. That is not the way I want to go. And it has stuck with me for just thinking of just what I want for later, for, you know, as things wind down, because that is an image that just has not left.
0: Yeah. I think, you know, when you're a 40-year-old man and you're walking in the Avalon Mall and you drop for the heart attack, absolutely, you want the CPR and you want ICU and you want the stents and all that kind of stuff, because there's a good chance that we'll be able to postpone the inevitable and that you get some good quality time. But once you have multiple illnesses and you're on a pack of medications every day and you're finding it hard to manage, do you really want to go through all those kinds of things? Do you want the last memory of your life is somebody beating on your chest and putting a tube down your throat? Probably not. Most people, when they tell me, when I ask them, how would you like to die? Do you want it peaceful with your in quiet, with your family around and maybe the dog or cat lying on the bed with you and you just slip from this life to whatever's next? Or do you want to have people beating on your chest and putting tubes in you and shouting and your family out in the hallway because they're not allowed to be in the room? And almost everybody, when I have that conversation, says, oh my gosh, I want peace and quiet. I want the gentle death, you know, maybe some nice music, you know.
1: Yeah, yeah.
0: Whatever.
1: Whatever you want.
0: Yeah,
1: right?
0: Yeah.
1: You'll have a little moody blues playing or something. Whatever,
0: yeah, whatever
1: it is.
0: Whatever yeah. floats your boat.
1: Yeah.
0: So, you know, but you're allowed to make those choices. And if you don't know that you're allowed to make those choices, if you don't speak up to somebody to help make those choices, it doesn't happen for you.
1: Because when in previous medical discussions I've had on the show, we've gotten notes before of when we've talked about end of life stuff, there's this conversation, but then you'll get a text or an email or something about, or I'll see it on social media. Folks will be like, they want to push you out to save costs in big healthcare system. So you have that is out there.
0: Yeah.
1: But then you have this description that you just gave me.
0: Yeah.
1: Do you ever have the folks who are saying that in front of you and changing their thoughts around things?
0: You know, it is easy to be a keyboard warrior, particularly an anonymous one. It is far harder to sit in a room with me when your time is up. And yeah, occasionally I will have somebody who will, those kinds of feelings will be really entrenched. And and that's a bigger picture. That's not just how somebody's going to die. That's somebody's philosophy about how the world works and their position in it and the lack of control they have, that they feel that the world is doing things to them as opposed to that they have any agency. And it gets expressed, I think, in those kinds of really negative things. But when I sit down in a room with a patient and I say, listen, tell me what worries you the most. Tell me what you fear. Tell me what you'd really like. Because if you tell me, I can do my best to try to make that happen. There's no guarantees that I can make it happen, but I can do my best to try and make that happen. Most people, even if they've been a keyboard warrior, they're going to want the gentle death.
1: Mm.
0: They really are.
1: What's that moment like?
0: Which one? That being with that patient?
1: Yeah, that the death. Because you've seen...
0: Like,
1: what would be an estimate of how many deaths you've been around?
0: Oh, thousands.
1: Okay.
0: Thousands. It's jarring each and every time because death is so final and it is so other. There is a moment when a person is still alive and they look alive and then they don't. And even for somebody like myself who has seen this a lot, it's jarring and it can be distressing. It's profound because you may have some ideas about what happens after, but we don't actually have any reports that come back. to give us. So it's unknown. It's unknowable. And death has always been, for all of mankind, humankind, a really hard thing because it seems so finite. And as I said to a family the other day who were crying because they were losing their father, the sadness that we feel when we lose somebody is the price of love.
1: Yeah.
0: Okay. And although it's awful to grieve somebody that you have loved because they are physically no longer with you, it is such a wonderful sign that you had love with them, and that should be celebrated. And we can't lose track of that. So we've got this really sad, difficult moment when somebody has left us in a very permanent way, and we're distraught over it. But we're distraught because that relationship was a real gift that we were given by the universe. So it's two sides of the same coin. And I have seen patients who literally nobody cried when they died. Huh. They have lived an unpleasant life, and nobody grieves for them. And I think that is a truly sad thing. That is a truly, truly sad thing.
1: So when I asked you before about like thoughts on death and life and how this has kind of changed your thoughts on life, and your answer, I mean, spend your money now.
0: I travel.
1: Especially if you're a miserable person.
0: I travel. Anybody who knows me, they say, oh yeah, she spends her money on her animals and her kids and travel. I think I have developed, I am not all that fussed about the type of car that I drive or the quality of the clothes or, you know, any of those kind of material things, because you can't take it with you. And at the end of the day, what are people left with? They're left with the memories of the love that you gave them. Mm. And that's both profound and incredibly wealthy.
1: Yeah.
0: So, yeah, I keep telling my kids, there's nothing in the bank. There'll be nothing in the bank because I'm going to enjoy it.
1: The bank is filled with love. And you've been getting regular installments.
0: Some great memories of your mother.
1: I think that's just such great advice for when we think about life.
0: The other thing I would say is don't wait until you retire to travel. Oh my gosh, the number of patients that I have seen who've waited till they retire, and then they're going to start living. You know, they're going to travel, they're going to have some fun, they're going to do this. Don't wait. Don't wait. Nobody is guaranteed tomorrow. Don't wait.
1: No. Right. Just, you know, look at the news run in any given week.
0: Yeah.
1: Right. So, yeah. Book that trip.
0: Book that trip. Wear those funky glasses. Mm. Don't care what anybody thinks about you. Go out and have some fun and spread the love.
1: Yeah.
0: Yeah.
1: Yeah. And keep going until, you know, the meeting of how to figure things out towards the end.
0: Right. Till you come to me.
1: Yeah. Thanks for this.
0: My pleasure.
1: Yeah. I think we got to everything I promised at the beginning of the show, plus a little bit of advice I didn't know we would end up with. So this has been great. I really appreciate the conversation. Thank you so much.
0: Well, thank you very much for having me. Any opportunity I have to be able to spread the word, I'll take it.
1: There's 23 seconds left. Any final thought? It could be anything, a message or something. Doesn't matter. Or nothing.
0: When we get up and going with our hospice, please contribute because you will all benefit from it.
1: There you go. Dr. Susan McDonald, thank you so much. That is it for today's show. As we joked in the beginning, you know, it's a light Friday show, just talking about death for an hour. But gosh, I really enjoyed that conversation. The signal at cbc.ca for thoughts for you, if you have them for me. You can call the signal line and leave a message, 709-576-5260. Looking ahead to Monday, we're talking about the Kingston Fire 1 year later, right? This fire forced 3,000 residents of Conception Bay North to evacuate, destroyed some 200 structures, burned 10,700 hectares and change. We will talk with firefighters about fighting that fire, about fighting other wildfires in this province, what they have learned and what is needed to better prepare for what is to come. That's Monday. Thank you for listening.

0: is CBC News for Newfoundland and Labrador. I'm Catherine Crummy. Good afternoon. A family who moved from Bangladesh to Newfoundland with big hopes and dreams less than a year ago is now grieving the death of their son. Six-year-old Zafir Amir Munir was with his mother when he was struck by a vehicle in St. John's. Police charged 32-year-old Tyler Day with impaired driving causing death. The CBC's Leila Beaudoin reports.
1: Smiling and wearing a cool pair of sunglasses, six-year-old Zafir sings while his uncle Sohel strums a guitar. His big sister Zanera Munir says he didn't always know the words, but he made them up.
2: He sang like, so beautiful, I never heard that before.
1: But little Zafir, with his big voice, was struck by a vehicle that didn't stop earlier this month.
3: He was the lifeline of our house. So now without him, I don't know.
1: Holding his stuffy in her arms, Zafir's mother, Rizwana Islam, says she doesn't know how she'll survive without her son.
4: Spend as much time with your kids.
1: Looking down at a tiny dinosaur his son loved, Riyad Munir says,
4: but at the end of the day, the kids are the most important thing that you owed us.
1: On Thursday, the family said goodbye at a funeral while police charged 32-year-old Tyler Day with impaired driving causing death. The grieving parents remembering their son's larger-than-life personality gone too soon. Leila Beaudoin, CBC News, St. John's.
0: Well, some union leaders in this province say they're not seeing improvements after years of a contract with HealthStream Inc. That's a company this province has paid nearly $10 million to. Under a contract signed in 2021, it's meant to, quote, seek efficiencies in the healthcare system. CBC's Ashley Fitzpatrick has more.
5: Apart from saving money, Newfoundland and Labrador Health Services says the HealthStream contract is aimed at reducing administrative burden in scheduling and relieving pressure on staff. It's meant to help, but QP President Sherry Hillier says she's not seeing real change.
6: There's no improvements because there's no extra staff anywhere.
5: Hillier says members get texts about available shifts while at work. She's concerned about the level of mandated work and burnout.
6: I hate to be negative, but I don't see a lot of positive into the system.
5: NAEP President Jerry Earle was optimistic, but after years, isn't seeing relief that can be tied to the contract.
7: We continuously see the investments in these contracts, the cost to Newfoundlanders and Labradorians, and not the benefit that we'd hope for, again, either to patients or clients of the system, and certainly not to the staff.
5: The contract runs until June 2027. A statement from the Department of Health says the province will work with the health authority to improve conditions for healthcare providers. Ashley Fitzpatrick, CBC News, St. John's.
0: And CBC attempted to reach HealthStream by phone and email for comment, but we've not yet received a response. And the rolling barrage is heading west, raising awareness to end the stigma that surrounds post-traumatic stress disorder in veterans and first responders. It's the 10th year the nonprofit is making its cross-country motorcycle ride, which starts tomorrow morning in St. John's. Scott Casey is the founder. He says in 2017, six riders left St. John's on the barrage. This year, it's 130.
8: To have this many people here is, for me, it's heartwarming. It means the message is getting out and people are actually starting to realize the work that we're doing, and it's paying off. There's many stories of people that have been on the ride that have found wellness here, and they've been off the job prior to. They come and ride with us a year, 2 years later, and they're back on the job. They've gone and sought help.
0: Casey says PTSD is like any other injury. He says if you treat it, you can heal from it. And that's the message his group is trying to convey. Casey says it's a 22-day journey across the country. It all winds down in Aldergrove, British Columbia. And finally, it's the end of an era, officially. The old HGR Muse Center on Mundy Pond Road will be demolished this fall. That's according to a press release from the City of St. John's. It says the decision was made due to the building's condition and that the city is in the final stages of selecting a contractor for the work. It also says the city will retain ownership of the land with plans to develop it in the future. That's your news for CBC Newfoundland and Labrador. I'm Catherine Crummy.
9: We're heading to Champneys West for the christening of a model schooner based on the Hazel Pearl. And we are going to pop by the aquarium for a chat and a look at some of the inhabitants. I'm Todd O'Brien. Welcome to the broadcast.

0: Hazel Pearl lies at the bottom of Champneys Harbor in 100 feet of water. It sank in 1945 after her skipper came in, full sails, trying to escape a February storm. On Wednesday, the community got together at the Ella Freeman Heritage House in Champneys West to show off a new model of the Hazel Pearl. The broadcast's Maddie Ryan was there.
1: A room packed full of people, all here to remember the Hazel Pearl in the form of a new model ship. Sir Michael Fabricant was there to christen the boat. He's a former British MP and TV personality with close friends in the community.
2: Now, I'm not going to waffle on for too long because I was disappointed. I was told I was going to be given a huge magnum of champagne, which I got. And I think Chris wouldn't have liked that one little bit. So when am I going to smash on it then if I haven't got my magnum of champagne? Well, so can I say, putting on my knighthood voice now, on behalf of His Majesty's Government, I christened the ship Hazel Pearl Mark II.
1: The Hazel Pearl, the boat that the community of Champneys West refuses to forget. It's been 81 years since the schooner went down on a harsh winter day in Champneys West. She still lies at the bottom of the harbor and at the center of this community's culture. Chris Dyke was tasked with recreating that ship. It was quite the challenge without any photographs, but his version is so detailed that even the tiny wheel turns, and you can see the directions on an even tinier compass.
3: And tell me, what led to you building this for this project?
4: Well, Wayne approached me and asked me if I wanted to build a model of the Hazel Pearl. He told me about the boat, and just my first schooner, actually. So I said, oh, I'll give it a try.
3: And this is quite the incredible model. You can tell that you've been at this for a while, hey?
4: Oh, yes. Yeah. I started in September and finished during April.
3: And how long have you been building model ships?
4: Oh, I only started the past few years, actually. Okay. I built a model of the Kibbewoo and a couple of trap skiffs and stuff like that. I made a few whirly gigs and something I just sort of got into, eh?
3: What sort of work went into this? Just tell me about the process.
4: Process, well, a lot of it was research more than anything at the beginning of it, because, I mean, we really didn't know, there was no pictures of the ship. So it was mainly just trying to get the shape of the boat and trying to figure out the colors and what kind of sails and masts was in her. Mm-hmm. And just trying to get the make of that era, right? Because the original ship was built in Devon, England. And she was classed as a Norwegian schooner. So I looked up some of the ships from Devon at the time, at 1800s when she was built. Mm-hmm. Like the front of the boat there and the bow and it, to shape the keel and stuff. That's pretty much it. Now, when she came to Newfoundland, she had a few changes to her too, so I had to put them few Newfoundland touches into her. You could say?
3: Like the dories in there, hey?
4: Like the dories there and stuff like that, right? I think originally she had one mast, and I think when they got her here, they put a second mast in her and made a schooner out.
3: What would you say was the biggest learning curve building this?
4: Biggest learning curve? Patience. You could say.
3: I would say.
4: You could say. The biggest learning curve, I think, was getting the shape of the keel and the sides around, and the planks, and getting the planks to the shape of her. And trying to figure out the placement of everything and stuff, and Linda Abbott Pibby made the sales for me.
3: Okay.
4: And she done an excellent job. Mm-hmm. And she's playing me with the twine. The twine on this boat is extra handline twine back from the 60s.
3: Oh, wow. And you can really see the age in the sails. She did a great job making it look like it was of that time.
4: Oh, yeah, she took the sails. When she made the sails, she soaked them in tea.
3: Right,
4: and I'm telling you, she's done an excellent job with them and brought the schooner to life.
3: And what did this project mean to you?
4: To me? Mm-hmm. It means a lot, because, I mean, these people put their faith in me and everything else, and they meant to me more than anything. Mm-hmm. They believed in me enough to do it, to bring this to life for them. I'm totally glad they got it up here.
1: The model ship is on display at the Champneys West Heritage House. To put the model's accuracy to the test, Shipwreck Preservation Society president and diver Neil Burgess went down to the real thing. I also asked him what this shipwreck means to this small community in Trinity Bight. Here's what he had to say.
5: The Hazel Pearl was a schooner, a motor schooner, that was owned by Mifflin's Limited up in Catalina. And in 1945, it was trying to make a voyage from Catalina to St. John's, and a huge storm came up, and they sought refuge here at Champneys West. So they came in around the point into the cove under full sail, and unfortunately it was early in the year and there was landfast ice, and they crashed into the hard ice and put a hole in the bow, and the ship started taking water, but it took more than 12 hours to sink. So there was all kinds of deck cargo. There was more than 100 barrels of cod liver oil, and there was actually a new diesel engine that they were going to switch out for the diesel engine in the ship when they got to St. John's, and it was lashed to the deck as well. So in that 12 hours that it was still above water, the men from Champneys and Champneys West came out with dories and stuff and unloaded all these barrels of cod liver oil and the diesel engine. And I'm sure they got paid by Mifflin's to turn all the stuff back over. And they might have kept a couple of barrels in the community on the sly and sold it off to make some money. But it's one of those events, a shipwreck event, that is part of the identity of this community. And about a decade ago, one of the local fishermen, Wayne Freeman, was cleaning out his capelin seine, and he happened to snag it on the main mast of the Hazel Pearl. And when they tried to pull the net back up, because they didn't want to lose their gear, they hauled the main mast up, and it's now sitting here on the lawn outside of the Heritage House in Champneys West. And it's incredible to see this mast here.
3: It really puts it into perspective how massive the ship was.
5: Oh, yeah. It was a big schooner, and seeing the mast here with all the, you know, rusty iron hardware on the end of it and that, it's great to be able to see this. Everybody that comes to the Heritage House here in Champneys West.
3: And you saw the rest of the Hazel Pearl for yourself just yesterday. What was that like?
5: Yes. Last September, I was on a diving expedition with Ocean Quest out of St. John's. And we brought a group of divers to Trinity, and we were diving. There's a bunch of well-known wrecks in Trinity Harbor. And a local person told us about this schooner wreck over in Champneys West. So we beat it over for one day, and I had a sonar on my boat, and we managed to locate the wreck, and we were searching around for it. It was terrible conditions, rough water. The visibility when we were diving in the water was terrible. But one of our divers blundered into the other mast of the schooner, and so we found the wreck, took a GPS reading, and I came back here yesterday to dive on it, and we were lucky enough that the visibility was decent. We found the wreck, and there it is. It's just like the model in here. So the whole ship is there. It's mostly buried in the mud, so you can't see much of the hull, but the deck is clear, and you know, the bowsprit's on the front where they tied the jib to, and the foremast is there, the pumps are there, even the wheel for steering the ship is still on the wreck. So it's a great wreck to visit and see all this stuff.
3: And it's quite rare to have a wreck that preserved. Why do you think everything is still intact like that?
5: There's probably a number of reasons. One is the wreck was recent. It was 1945, so it's not even 100 years old yet. It's a very sheltered cove here, Champneys Cove, so it's not getting a lot of wave action. It's too deep to be affected by ice or by boats going by. And it's hard to find, so there hasn't been a lot of divers on it, you know, taking souvenirs back in the day. So it's really well preserved. So this is the best schooner wreck I've dove on in anywhere in Newfoundland. So it's a real treat to come up. And I was lucky enough yesterday that I shot lots of video underwater and took some photos. So I'm going to share that with the Heritage Group here in Champneys West, so they can share that in their exhibit with the model.
3: And now finally today, having this accurate model of the ship, what do you think this will mean for the community here?
5: Well, first I'm going to say I was gobsmacked when I looked at the model and realized it's perfect. Like, it's exactly right. It having seen the ship wreck yesterday and looking at the model, he's got all the

0: 90s would have known of that event, and it's been handed down to their kids. So it's kind of a big community event.
1: That was Neil Burgess of the Shipwreck Preservation Society. As he said, the events surrounding the Hazel Pearl truly do bring this community together. Just about every room of the Heritage House was packed with folks trading stories and asking questions about this boat from days gone by, as their neighbors serenaded them with accordion and guitar.

0: Well, our day in Champney's West didn't end with the Hazel Pearl. Maddie also visited the aquarium just down the dirt road from the Heritage House, and some brightly covered, colored fishing stages turned to Airbnbs. She got a tour of the touch tanks and chatted with some of the folks who volunteer and work at the aquarium.
1: Hi, my name is Wanda Pippi. I am the president of Champney's West Heritage Group, which is a registered charity

0: that operates both Champions West Aquarium and Champions West Heritage House.
1: Hi, I'm Catherine Street. I'm the Executive Coordinator with Champions West Heritage Group.
2: And so we're at the aquarium right now, and it's quite busy already, and we're just opening up for the day. Tell me, how has this summer been for the aquarium?
0: Oh, wonderful. When you come in here some days, it's like coming into Walmart. There's people everywhere, and you hear the children laughing and enjoying, and a lot of adults as well enjoy playing at the touch tanks and learning about the species that underlies in the ocean right here.
1: And I'd also just like to highlight the support we've had from the United Way of Newfoundland and Labrador. We've been able to host 4 workshops. These workshops have been run by students from Memorial University, and it allows us to teach children ages about 5 and up about the animals that live in our oceans, the geology of the area. And every child that's been through so far has come out with a big smile on their face.
3: Hi, my name is Glenn Pippi. I'm the manager down here in the aquarium. So I can take you around and show you. This is called a spider crab or a toad crab. The legs look like a spider and the back looks like a frog. They won't nip no way they got to, but they'll try to get away from you. Then we got our sand dollars. We got our common five star. And what else we got in here?
2: Which one's your favorite?
3: My favorite is the Connors.
2: Oh, yeah.
3: I like to look at the Connors Center.
2: And Glenn, what do you like the most about working here at the aquarium?
3: I like everything. I was always kicking on the building, kicking on the water, kicking on the shed to make sure everything is working right and everything else. And I don't have to get up during the night, not what I got to. And before I worked in the fish plant, I used to be working about 3 or 4 hours a night, try to drive home out of it. And here, like, so I can sleep nighttime, get up in the morning, I can come down on my bike if I had to, it's cold spot, and I had no worries.
2: And of course, we have so many different species here in several tanks, but as you mentioned, there's a lot of programming here as well. Just tell me, if people come here, what can they expect?
0: You can expect to have a guided tour, and also another big part of our program is environmental awareness. We got a turtle that washed ashore here. It's called Tawny the Turtle. He washed ashore here in 2004, and turtle's main diet is jellyfish, and Tawny ate a piece of plastic after an autopsy was done. So his shell and we have a beautiful exhibit here that we use as a teaching tool, and it's very effective.
2: Why do you think it's important to have this resource here in Champions West?
1: This really brings education and science out to the community. Champions West is on the Bonavista Peninsula, so a good 3 hours drive from St. John's, and there's very few opportunities for children to really interact with students from Memorial University, masters and PhD students. And we're also very lucky that one of our summer residents is also a professor emeritus at Memorial University within ocean sciences. So we have that background. In addition, another program we're running this year, this weekend actually, is we have a group of scouts and guides coming to stay. They will be doing programming here within the aquarium, camping overnight, and doing a shoreline cleanup for us afterwards on the following Monday. So that has again been funding we've received from an organisation called Oceanwise. And that whole project has been run by a master's student from Memorial.
0: And also we partner with the schools, and they bring the kids in the spring. We just when we open, actually. And it starts teaching kids at a very young age. And the fact that they bring, lots of times we line it up with their curriculum at the schools, so it's a really good experience. Plus, they can have a lot of fun here. There's a lot of fun activities as well as learning, which makes it even better. I also like to mention, this is a small community, but we've got a very active weekend coming. We got the Carver Boat Race Weekend. It's Champions West Weekend. And on Friday, we have a kitchen party at the Hall in Champions West beginning at 7, and admission by donation. It's sure to be a really good time if people would like to come out. And on Saturday, we have bingo and a few odds and ends. And on Sunday, we have fish and brews, which brews is very hard to get, but we got lots of fish and brews right now for Sunday for lunch at 12 o'clock. And we have games of chance and whatnot. And a cover boat race begins at 3 o'clock, and live entertainment.
4: And the Champneys West Aquarium is open Wednesday to Sundays from 10 to 5. Well, get an unusual call today. Pat Pike was driving on the highway north of Wiltondale on the west coast, and he came across 100 fathom of rope on the road. It unfurled, and so he spent about a half hour, he told me, collecting it, about a wheelbarrow's worth of nylon rope. Now, Pat thinks it must belong to a fisherman. If that is you or you know who it is, give Pat a call at 640-3884. That's 640-3884. And if you forget that number, call us here at the broadcast, 1-800-561-FISH. Here's Fiddler's Sons with Lazy as a Rope.

And that's it for the show today. If you want to get hold of us, comment, you can email the broadcast at cbc.ca or give our fish line numbers a call at 576-5287 or 1-800-561-FISH. I'm Todd O'Brien. Thanks for listening, and we will see you again tomorrow.

0: from CBC News, The World This Hour. I'm Claude Feig. Spanish officials say at least 57 people have died swimming from Morocco to the Spanish territory of Ceuta. An estimated 60,000 people entered the city. Families and young children have been sleeping on sidewalks and in parks. The CBC's Amber Giro has the details.
1: Crowds of people rushed through Spain's Tarajal border crossing in Ceuta. Local officials say the number of migrants entering from Morocco is the equivalent to 70% of the city's population. Spanish Prime Minister Pedro Sanchez is blaming human smugglers for deceiving those who made the desperate swim.
2: Ceuta es una ciudad española.
1: Sanchez is in Ceuta, where he is facing pressure from opposition conservatives to stop what they call an invasion on Spanish soil. Right-wing critics across Europe are using this to support their calls for tougher migration rules. The head of Ceuta's government says the situation is absolutely unsustainable. And while about 25,000 people who made the crossing have since left, the country's armed forces have been called in to assist the now overwhelmed local police department. Today, European Commissioner Ursula von der Leyen called the situation unacceptable and says dangerous crossings must be stopped immediately. Amber Giro, CBC News, Toronto.
0: U.S. President Donald Trump has announced that a deal has been reached to disarm Hamas. The deal would also include the withdrawal of Israel from the Gaza Strip. The CBC's Willie Lowry reports from Washington.
3: U.S. President Donald Trump is calling this a, quote, monumental step in a process that has taken months to get to. Trump says that Hamas has agreed to complete disarmament, the U.S. president saying it will take place in phases and that as disarmament is completed, Israeli forces will withdraw from Gaza. And an international stabilization force will work with a newly created Palestinian police force to take responsibility for the enclave. Despite a ceasefire in place, the two sides have continued to engage in sporadic fighting. According to the UN, more than 1,000 Palestinians have been killed in Gaza since then. There are lots of questions still to be worked out, chief among them whether Israel will agree to this plan. So far, they have yet to respond. A senior U.S. official said the U.S. was confident Israel would adhere to it. Hamas has yet to officially comment on the agreement as well. Willie Lowry, CBC News, Washington.
0: Starting today, Albertans will be able to pay for their own diagnostic tests without needing a doctor's referral. The move garnering both praise and criticism. And the federal government is staying mum on whether it violates the Canada Health Act. Julia Wong reports.
4: He has a CAT scan scheduled, an MRI scan scheduled, but it took 8 months to a year to get in.
5: Frustration drips from Monica Kavanaugh's voice as she describes her husband Ken's wait to get diagnostic tests.
4: So he would probably get in sooner if he's paying for himself.
5: Now, he and other Albertans can do just that. Beginning Friday, anyone in the province can order and pay for tests such as MRIs, CT scans, and ultrasounds. Without a doctor's referral, Alberta Premier Danielle Smith.
6: Early detection means better outcomes and healthier people, and it means more confidence and timelier answers for Albertans.
5: But critics disagree, saying it will lead to a two-tier system, doesn't put patient care first, and results go directly to the patient. The province says it will monitor several metrics before deciding whether the program should expand. Julia Wong, CBC News. Edmonton.
0: Statistics Canada says the country's real GDP expanded by 0.3% in May. It's the second month in a row that the Canadian economy has grown. Resource extraction led the charge, especially mining, quarrying, and oil and gas. Real estate, construction, and manufacturing also fared well. StatsCan says early estimates suggest GDP grew again in June. And that is your World This Hour. For CBC News, I'm Claude Feig.
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1: Welcome to CBC Music Live. I'm Odario Williams. We're at Massey Hall in Toronto for part two of Oscar Peterson at 100, a Canadian celebration, a tribute to jazz piano legend Oscar Peterson. Well, here's his daughter, Celine Peterson.
2: Please welcome back Mike Downs, Mark McLean, and give a very warm welcome to Sean Nimmons on piano.
1: So Sean, along with bassist Mike Downs and drummer Mark McLean, are three of the many current Canadian jazz artists you'll hear in this show. Sean Nimmons is the grandson of the late great Canadian clarinetist and composer Phil Nimmons.
3: Hi there. Just want to say a couple quick words about this song. I know we're here to celebrate Oscar, and he's a true hero of mine and obviously a monumental figure in the worlds of jazz. He's a Canadian icon, one of the greatest Canadians of all time, in my opinion. But I wanted to talk about this song that we're playing. It's called Noreen's Nocturne. It was written for my grandmother, Noreen. Oscar, Noreen, and my grandfather, Phil, were great friends in the 1960s. And as has been alluded to already, they were great pranksters and great jokers. And Noreen was a classical pianist. So Oscar wrote this piece for her called Noreen's Nocturne, and as you will hear, it's very un-nocturne-like, as a bit of a challenge for her to see, you know, hey, can you, well, let's see what you do with this kind of thing. So that was back then, and this is a real honor to be able to play this piece that was part of their friendship, you know, 60 years ago. And continue the friendship between our families and continue the tradition, the rich tradition that Oscar is such a big part of here in Canada. So without further ado, this is Noreen's Nocturne.

0: That's Oscar Peterson's composition, Requiem, with Thompson Egbo Egbo on piano, Mike Downs on bass, and Mark McLean on drums. I'm Odario Williams. 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
1: This is your Environment Canada weather update. I'm Sarah Blackmore. Looking ahead to this evening on the Avalon Peninsula, it's showers or drizzle tonight, a low around 12 degrees. Same thing for much of the northeast coast, from Clarenville all the way over to Green Bay and White Bay. It's drizzle or showers around 2 to 4 millimeters all along the coast, and the low is 12 degrees. Any easterly winds that were blowing earlier today should become light overnight. For the interior, showers and 13 degrees. On the south coast of the island, it's showers there as well. Temperatures are between 13 and 15 degrees. On the west coast of the island, showers as well, low of 14. And up on the northern peninsula, you guessed it, it's showers, low around 12 degrees. For Labrador City and Wabush tonight, partly cloudy. Chance of showers in the evening and 12 degrees. For Churchill Falls and vicinity in the Churchill Valley, chance of showers there too should clear off before morning, 14 degrees. For Upper Lake Melville and Eagle River, it's just partly cloudy tonight and the low will be 15. For Nain and vicinity, there is a risk of thunderstorms this evening. Easterly winds should become light overnight and it's a low of 11 degrees. Around Postville and Mikovic, a few clouds and a low of 17 tonight. Around Rigolette, the wind becomes southeast tonight, 20 kilometers an hour, low of 15 degrees. Norman Bay and Lodge Bay, it's a good chance of drizzle overnight and a low of 9 degrees. And then down around Red Bay and Lance Eclair, showers early this evening, then drizzle, easterly winds, and a low of 10 degrees. And that's your weather. I'm Sarah Blackmore.
0: Welcome back to CBC Music Live. I'm Odario Williams. We're at Massey Hall in Toronto for part two of Oscar Peterson at 100, a Canadian celebration. It's a tribute to jazz piano legend Oscar Peterson for what would have been his 100th birthday. Well, honoring Oscar in this concert is a diverse cast of current Canadian jazz artists. Here's this evening's music director, drummer Jim Doxis.
2: 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From Montreal, a very good friend. 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
0: Well, Tori Butler is a pianist, composer, and arranger based in Oscar Peterson's hometown of Montreal.

0: That's Georgia Harmer, recorded live at the Great Hall in Toronto. 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I'm Odario Williams. Have a wonderful week. Till next time.
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10: This is your Environment Canada weather update. I'm Sarah Blackmore. Looking ahead to this evening on the Avalon Peninsula, it's showers or drizzle tonight, a low around 12 degrees. Same thing for much of the northeast coast, from Clarenville all the way over to Green Bay and White Bay. It's drizzle or showers around 2 to 4 millimeters all along the coast, and the low is 12 degrees. Any easterly winds that were blowing earlier today should become light overnight. For the interior, showers and 13 degrees. On the south coast of the island, it's showers there as well. Temperatures are between 13 and 15 degrees. On the west coast of the island, showers as well, low of 14. And up on the northern peninsula, you guessed it, it's showers, low around 12 degrees. For Labrador City and Wabush tonight, partly cloudy. Chance of showers in the evening and 12 degrees. For Churchill Falls and vicinity in the Churchill Valley, chance of showers there too should clear off before morning, 14 degrees. For Upper Lake Melville and Eagle River, it's just partly cloudy tonight and the low will be 15. For Nain and vicinity, there is a risk of thunderstorms this evening. Easterly winds should become light overnight, and it's a low of 11 degrees. Around Postville and Mikovic, a few clouds and a low of 17 tonight. Around Rigolet, the wind becomes southeast tonight, 20 kilometers an hour, low of 15 degrees. Norman Bay and Lodge Bay, it's a good chance of drizzle overnight and a low of 9 degrees. And then down around Red Bay and Lanseclair, showers early this evening, then drizzle, easterly winds, and a low of 10 degrees. And that's your weather. I'm Sarah Blackmore.
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19: Yes. So everyone has their language of choice. Some of us speak Hindi, some of us speak Urdu. A few of the guys who are from Sri Lanka, they are speaking their native language. The team chat will be in English, but everybody is welcome to speak their language with their teammates.
17: We're at the new cricket field in Fredericton. It's a gathering spot for athletes from all over the world.
20: People from New Zealand, Australia, even from UK. It's South Africa, India, Pakistan, Bangladesh, Nepal.
17: All of those countries are huge into cricket. And today on Atlantic Voice, we're going to get huge into cricket too. Whoa! I'm Lindsay Bird. And before working on this story, I got to say, I didn't know that cricket is actually the second most popular sport in the world. Only soccer has more fans. But with each passing year, there are more fans and players in New Brunswick. Now, on one level, it's obviously just a great way to get out and have some fun. It's actually also become a bit of an unofficial immigration strategy in the city.
3: So that's interesting. You chose UMB because you knew you could play cricket here?
6: That was one of the reasons.
17: The CBC's Mavonwy Davis spent part of her summer learning the ins and outs of cricket, meeting the people who love it. And we're going to hear from that in her documentary now. It's called Cricket Feels Like Home.
21: So this is like the most basic equipment we use for the game of cricket. So in my hand right now is the cricket ball with which we play the games over here. And here is my bat.
3: Yash Patel is doing a show and tell with me. He pulls his cricket bat out of his bag. He's wearing his red and black UMB cricket uniform and holds a white leather ball in his hand.
21: So the bat I'm having right now is the Kashmir Willow, which is locally made in India in the region of Kashmir, which is like the northern part. So that's the locally made wood. And they have designed the bat having this thick part over here, which gives a good balance to the ball. Like when I'm batting, it gives a good balance.
3: Yash is from Gujarat, a province in western India.
21: When I started playing here in Fredericton, I ordered my whole cricket kit from my home, and my parents got it couriered over here. And in that kit, this was the bat which came. My father bought that for me. And this is also having a signature of a player who was one of the greatest players of the Indian cricket team. His name is Rahul Dravid.
3: What's his name again?
21: Rahul Dravid.
3: Rahul Dravid?
21: Yeah.
3: If you haven't heard of Rahul Dravid, a.k.a. The Wall, you're not alone. He is one of the greatest cricket batsmen of all time.
22: What a magnificent effort this has been. What a magnificent series it's been for Rahul Dravid, and what a way to cap it.
21: He was the player when I was very, very young, and he was, I can say he was the player of my parents' era, and he's one of the OGs of the Indian cricket team.
3: Yash grew up in a country wild about cricket.
21: Like, cricket is so big in India. It's basically the soccer of India, right? So where I grew up, when I was really young, I didn't used to go to academy to play cricket professionally there, but we always used to play it in the evening with my friends. So everyone would be excited. We would gather around, go to the nearby ground, and then we used to play it with a regular bat and a rubber ball. It was not the one I'm holding right now. This is the leather ball.
3: Yash did play other sports, but cricket became a passion. His mother said it was the only thing that got him up early in the morning.
21: And my mom always used to taunt me with this. Anything other than cricket, you are not getting up on time. You are not being, you know, that excited. But when it comes to cricket, you are so excited. I'm like, yeah, I love the sport. Of course, I would be excited.
3: And because of that passion and interest, his parents enrolled him in a cricket academy in grade 6.
21: I don't see a specific reason that why I do like it, the game. Because it's like, you ask a racer who drives for F1, he would say that that's the time where I don't think anything else. All I'm thinking is how I'm breathing and how am I controlling, right? That's the same for me when I'm playing cricket. It's about the game. It's so refreshing thoughts I'm getting about the games. Like, I don't think about, oh, I have to go home and finish that work. Oh, I have been financially weak, then I have to do something. I don't get that kind of thoughts. And that moment when I'm playing, it's just so, so, so much refreshing out for me. So right now it's summers, right? So I've been working full time, and my job schedule is like 5 days I'm working. The 2 days I get, one day I go to practice, and one day I go to the game, right? So if you see at a bigger picture, it's hectic, but I don't feel that because the stress of my work, the stress of my life, it just goes away when I'm on the field.
3: When Yash applied to university, he heard through an uncle that they play cricket in Fredericton.
21: He was here in Fredericton, and he just told me that, people do play cricket over here.
3: But when he arrived in the winter of 2023, he could not picture that.
21: When I came here, I was completely blank. That I don't think so. Like, because it was winters, there was snow everywhere. And especially like for me, I'm from the western part and there's no snow, right? In India, in the western part, there is snow in the northern part. So I was like, I don't think so cricket is possible over here because I've never experienced the summers, right?
3: After some investigation, he and his roommate found a connection online. They filled out applications to play with the UMB Cricket Club.
21: Immediately filled the form up, gave my application, and I was in the club. I felt so good, and it was winter 23 when I joined the club. So that time we used to do indoor practice, and it was amazing. Like after a long time, I felt really, really good. And after coming here, I came to know much, much more things about how many clubs we have here in the city, how we play the games during the summers. And without any of the second thoughts, I was like, I'm in whatever you guys plan out. Whenever the schedule's out, I would be the player who would be on the field.
3: Yash's story is a familiar one to many of the players here on the new cricket field in Lincoln, a community in Fredericton. It's a hot Saturday morning in July. Two cricket teams are here, warming up for today's first game. Guru Raj Mahajan is among them. He grew up in Mumbai.
19: Sports, especially cricket in general, all countries have a way of expressing their thing, and we have a love of a sport, like how hockey is a, I would say, unofficial national sport of Canada. And as soon as a hockey game is on, everybody's glued onto the TV. Same was a thing for us in India. A lot of Southeast Asian countries, India, Pakistan, Bangladesh, Sri Lanka, Nepal, whenever your national team is playing, essentially the traffic would stay on a standstill, so to speak. And especially if your favorite player, the nation's favorite player is playing, everybody would just be staying there. So the sport itself is what we call as a common religion. Being in India where we have multiple religions and whatnot, cricket was a common religion for all of us, where everybody bonded over it, irrespectively of what walks of life they came from.
3: Guru Raj arrived in Fredericton to do his master's in the winter of 2013. At the time, there was a small group of people playing cricket indoors. But that spring, Guru Raj and about 10 people around a table at the grad house at UMB decided to start a cricket league.
19: The mood absolutely was very excited to even formalize a league. Obviously, there will be jitters with everything where we are nervous to start something new, but the excitement takes over it, and it essentially, everyone had one common goal. Cricket needs to succeed, and we need to put in that hard yards. So all the guys who were there, and there were female individuals as well, so all the men and women who were in that room put in the thought and put in the effort that we're going to stick it together, and we're going to make sure cricket succeeds in a way or not. It might take 10 years, it might take 5 years, but we're going to be here. And we're going to keep trying.
3: In those early years, without a formal cricket pitch, they practiced anywhere they could find a field, sharing it with soccer and rugby. And every time they played, they had to set up a makeshift cricket pad.
19: So we didn't really have a pitch on it for the surface, for the ball to bounce. So we had what was a flex pitch. It's a plastic pitch which you have to essentially roll on. It's heavy. It has needles on its back so that it digs into the ground. So we had to roll it every time because we can't leave it on, because the soccer guys or the rugby guys would have to play and they would essentially not be able to play on that surface. So we had to, every time, it's about 6 to 8 people had to lift that heavy pitch, move it to the center square. We had a heavy actual cricket roller, which is, we were fortunate to have it on the UNB premises, and we used that, and we had to roll it for about 15 minutes, four of us back and forth, in order for it to somewhat embed into the surface, because if that flex pitch is not embedded into the surface, the ball is not going to be consistently bouncing, leading up to players getting hurt or injured. So that particular setup itself would take about an hour or so from both teams, a lot of sweat work. We didn't really have time to warm up, essentially what we heard today. So that was our warm up, is all the guys showing up, getting the pitch ready. And we had to do the same after a whole day of cricket, is tear it all out and put it back in place. So it was a bit of a lot of legwork and I would say muscles work, so to speak. We was carrying around, I would say it's about 70 to 80 kilos of a flex pitch. Plus it has needles on its back, which are like a bit sharp. So yeah, it was a good way of exploring cricket, I guess, in Fredericton for sure.
3: This is the league's first summer using the permanent cricket field in Fredericton. The city adjusted the field for better drainage and installed a long rectangular pad.
19: So what city did for us is they dug up the pitch area, they put cement underneath, and then there is a special surface mat that you get for the cricket pitch itself. So what we called as an AstroTurf or a turf wicket. And this is the AstroTurf wicket, which is a artificial turf that they placed it on. It gets glued on, and essentially you have to just maintain it throughout the years. It does get wear and tear, so every 3 years, 4 years, it might need to be replaced or repaired, depending on the usage.
3: There are two matches today, and each one will take about 3 hours. First up, the UMB Cricket Club playing the Lincoln Knights. The Knights are a fairly new team, just a couple of years old. The club's captain is Anvesh Puli. He also decided to do his master's at a university in Fredericton because he heard there was cricket here. Before he arrived, he connected with some of the club founders online.
0: Mostly from University of New Brunswick cricket page. They have a page. And then eventually got some contacts. I was talking to a few of the founders here. We had a chat in Facebook even before we moved to Canada. They're like, yeah, absolutely, we have a cricket club. You guys can come in. We would love to meet. So that got us a little bit more excited about. And then as soon as we landed here, we met people and we started playing, coming to the practices, and eventually started playing good cricket.
3: Anvesh arrived in 2018 when there were just a few cricket clubs in the league and no official field.
0: So cricket has been growing over the last 5-6 years, and we are very much happy to have this ground for ourselves, and it finally feels like a home. Like, you know, we have a cricket ground at Fredericton. No matter what, you could just come and play and, you know, just have a good time.
3: What would it be like if you didn't have cricket here?
0: Definitely would be disappointed in a way. I think it's a major aspect for us to go out, play, pick any sports, right? For someone who grew in Canada, ice hockey is a big thing, right? For someone from India or any of the Asian countries, like India or Pakistan, as you mentioned, cricket is a big thing for us. In order to, you know, correlate each of us childhoods or upbringing and culture, and respecting it and having a place to play cricket is awesome. If that wasn't a choice, definitely would have been a bit disappointed, but we still try to pick a spot to play somewhere around wherever we can, right? But we are very happy to have a ground for itself. And, yeah.
3: Yeah, so this is the first season you've played on this new field.
0: Yes, absolutely. Yeah, yeah.
3: What does it mean to have this new field?
0: We prayed a lot of gods back home to get us a ground finally, and it happened. So we actually celebrated a lot when we had a first match of the season, and we were finally okay. The ground is up. Finally, we have a space to come and play and whatnot. So it's pretty amazing.
3: This may be one of the most popular sports in the world, spread from England through colonization, but it's still a relatively unfamiliar game in New Brunswick.
1: Do you explain it to people who don't know anything about it?
0: Yeah, absolutely, all the time. Like, I would start off saying, have you watched baseball? That's a pretty base foundation for you. And then eventually there's a different change of rules and set and interesting aspects to it. But it's pretty much similar to baseball, but more interesting, I would say. Yeah, of course. We would love to talk to people and, you know, share more knowledge about cricket. And once you get the catch of it, I think you'll love watching it and, you know, just following it. Yeah.
3: Anvesh is from southern India. He's standing on the sidelines with Raja Farooq, another cricket lover from Pakistan.
20: Okay. Mostly from the Kashmir, the Himalayas region. So, yeah, I'm from the north of Pakistan, so I love it here.
1: And you guys would be rivals back home.
20: Well, let me tell you something.
1: Okay.
20: Cricket is a family of itself. And that's what brings us close. Even though no matter all our political differences, all that, we have been playing cricket and we have a good history of playing cricket. And we are looking forward to it. All of us want to play each other. So that's something which brings us close.
6: All right, we'll start with like circles in the air. So 20 front circles and 20 back. Do it slowly.
4: Raja is the president of the New Brunswick Cricket Association. He's also the president of the UMB Cricket Club.
20: Lincoln Knights, we know how to play. They're a good team, but we are good as well. So
4: he gives a pep talk to his team before the game begins.
20: Don't make too much changes in the field between the overs. That gives, like, you know, batsmen time to think. We should be bowling back to back. Don't give them time to think. Right? All right. Anybody has any suggestions?
4: As rivals today, Raja and Anvesh head to the cricket pad in the middle of the field to meet the referee for the coin toss to decide who bats first.
0: Okay, this is heads. This is tails. Okay.
20: Heads it is.
0: It's heads.
4: Perfect. The UMB Cricket Club bats first. That means the Knights are bowling.
5: Good luck.
20: Thank you.
5: Good luck, teams.
0: Thank you.
5: UMB won the toss and elected to bat first.
0: Okay, good luck.
5: It's a T20 game.
4: The batter just ran to the wicket?
19: Yeah, so that's what we call as a striker and a non-striker. So the left-handed batsman hit us what we got as a single run and came to...
4: Guru Raj Mahajan watches his UMB team from the sidelines. He's the player manager of the team and the treasurer of the New Brunswick Cricket Association. It has 11 teams, three clubs in St. John, two in Moncton, and six in Fredericton, soon to be seven. A club made up of people with connections to Sri Lanka has applied to join the league next summer. Guru Raj says the association has been constantly growing.
19: Exponential and crazy, but in a very good way. Because essentially we planted that tree back there, which was a sapling, and now we have seen it grow so much where people are taking on the responsibility of running the sports as well as enjoying the sports. So the people are there to put in the hard yards, people are there to grow the clubs. Every time we hear a new club is formed, it feels like a small mental a check mark for us. Is like somewhere we have contributed, somewhere we have sustained that sport long enough for the newcomers, the new Canadians, to feel welcome and have a sense of belonging.
4: Do you are you looking for more fields?
19: That's a very greedy question you have asked, and my answer is going to be always yes. My aim, essentially, or personally, I would say I would like to see another field, if possible, in the near future, because the sport has grown so much and the people have joined in with that much spirit as well, is that with just next year itself, where we're going to have seven official teams of Fredericton, part of the Fredericton city, we feel that one field is not going to be doing justice for them.
4: And while Guru Raj and many other players here have grown up with the sport and love it, they also say the club and the league is about more than cricket.
19: First of all, it makes you feel welcome. You start finding that common things from, you know, from where you are and what's going to be your future home. So that was a good connection to have, you know, sense of belonging, sense of community, sense of knowing people. Because in cricket, we tend to meet people from different walks of life, different experiences. It also turned into an unofficial networking, because I was a student back then. So I get to meet people in the industry, learning the field and whatnot. So that really helped out to meet people as well as explore opportunities.
4: And for Guru Raj, having a cricket league kept him in Fredericton.
19: Absolutely. And that is something personally affected me, where people used to say is that, you know, once you graduate at UNB, you can get better opportunities in Ontario or Alberta and all that. I said I wanted to stay in a small city all the time. And this cricket as a sport gave me that anchor. To say, like, you know what, I'm going to stick around in Fredericton no matter how difficult it gets for finding a job. In the meantime, when I was trying to find a job, which took about 6 months to 8 months in something in my field, cricket helped me to keep me in a way sane or supported. People in my teams helped me to refer jobs and all that. So there is that aspect that cricket helps you in a way to anchor yourself, as long as it helps you to grow professionally as well as personally.
4: Guru Raj is not playing today. He's on the sidelines explaining cricket to me. If you didn't grow up with it, it is a little hard to understand.
6: And do we know what the score is yet?
19: I can check on with the guys. Just give me. I said score. Score, score. 30. Kitne over? Okay. So.
6: What
19: So its score is 5.5 overs, 29 for 2. Okay. Yeah.
6: That means nothing to me.
19: So essentially 29 for 2 is 29 is the runs, 2 is the wickets down, and 5.5 overs are done. So an inning comprises of 20 overs. So the 5.5 overs are done. So every 6 deliveries is constitutes as 1 over. It's a lot of rules, I'm sure. It's just that for us, it comes natural because that's what we have studied or learned from younger ages. And that's why we want to introduce cricket into sports, into the schools as well, so that they can be part of the curriculum. It's easier to teach the younger minds compared to some of us now when we are trying to, like, same for me. Baseball, 9 innings, it's confusing for me. Right? So, yeah. So, whenever you're learning a new sport, you have to start from scratch. And it's easier when you start earlier or younger. So, as you can see, like, there's a 4-year-old playing on the game just before the game started. And that's where we would like to start it with, is that's easier to understand the big book of rules that we have. So,
6: Yash was trying to explain it to me, yeah. But I know I got a glazed look on my face.
19: What we call that as in our terminology is the ball bounced off on top of your head because it was too much for us to see. But yeah, that's what the cricket analogy is, that you faced a bouncer. So yeah.
4: When I ask Yash Patel what he would do without cricket...
21: Well, I can't imagine a life without that. That's for sure.
4: It's the game, but it's also the belonging.
21: I remember last year when it was our season going on, so we planned out lunch. So after the game, we were all sitting together and it was home-cooked lunch. So whoever can cook, they brought some items to eat for everyone. And yeah, that's how, like, as I said, work schedule, everyone is busy right now. And it's just an escape from that reality of work stress and everything, and I think this escape is the perfect escape for me right now.
4: Those gatherings and that support get at something deeper than a game. The talking, the encouragement, the teasing, the laughter make this game and this cricket league bigger than what happens on the field, and Yash is thankful to be part of it.
21: Community, like the cricket community, is so good. I think one of the best decisions I've made here.
6: And does it make you feel at home?
21: 100% yes. Because it's not just the sport I'm talking about right now. Everyone in the team have, you know, always been open to help me in any of the ways they can possibly help me. So I've got many of the helps which I needed from them. Sometimes I'm like stuck somewhere and like calling him, he comes to help me out. So I just felt like home, that, oh my God, it's so amazing here. That, yeah, like, I used to fear that, oh, I don't know how the people would be there. I don't know if I can fit into the room. But the club have always given us that space so we can sit there comfortably and we can feel like it's home.
4: And speaking of home, when I ask Yash what he tells his parents about cricket in Fredericton, he says he doesn't have to tell them anything because he showed them.
21: So they came to one of my games. They were sitting there enjoying, you know, the day. It was a really good day for cricket. It was sunny and there was cool breeze going on, so you wouldn't even feel exhausted on that day of the sport. They met a few of my teammates. They saw how we, you know, how happy I am with the team. And yeah, at that time, my mom said that, okay, now I don't need to worry about you playing cricket over here. That you are been into that place. Like, she saw me how happy I used to be when I used to go to the academy and play. So she's like, yeah, I can see that same Yash again. So I'm happy. Just keep on the sport. Just try to improve yourself every time. So yeah, that's what I've been trying. I'm a little lagging in that, but I'm trying to improve each day. Every game, so yeah.
4: A family far away from home, an anchor, a community.
2: Make it two, guys. Make
7: good
2: it
7: turn,
2: two.
7: Good turn.
2: Make it two.
4: For Atlantic Voice, I'm Yvonne Wee Davis at the Cricket Pitch in Fredericton.

That story was called Cricket Feels Like Home. It was reported and produced by Vonnie Davis, and it first aired on Atlantic Voice in October of 2025. I'm Atlantic Voice producer Lindsay Bird, and I'll be back next week with another story from the East Coast. 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
2: This is CBC News for Newfoundland and Labrador. I'm Catherine Crummy. Good afternoon. Justice Minister Helen Conway Ottenheimer has wrapped up a short trip to Labrador, where she met with the town of Happy Valley Goose Bay to address public safety concerns. A week ago, Mayor Bert Pomeroy told CBC News that residents are feeling frustrated after reports of aggressive and inappropriate behavior, harassment, and intoxication in public spaces. The town has been outspoken about its need for help from the province. Conway Ottenheimer says it's a complicated situation, but one that her government is taking seriously.
3: When I hear that there are huge concerns about public safety, for example, when people are not feeling safe in their community, and when there seems to be, lack of trust for the public safety initiatives that are happening, that causes me great concern.
2: Conway Ottenheimer says meetings with the town were productive. She says the town is working towards additional security, using the $150,000 given to the community by the provincial government in June for public safety initiatives. And she says some of the 25 new RCMP officers announced in Budget 2026 will be allocated to Happy Valley Goose Bay. Fortis Inc. is reporting second quarter net earnings of $396 million. That's up from $384 million earned during the second quarter of last year. The St. John's-based company owns Newfoundland Power, the private utility that supplies the island with electricity. Rates for Newfoundland Power customers went up by an average of 2.3% this month because of what the company says is an increase in the cost of supplying power. The company said today the increase in profits was driven by rate-based growth and more electricity sales at its Arizona-based UNS Energy Utility Holding Company. And one town council in Conception Bay North is thanking first responders for last year's wildfires. Monday marks 1 year since that fire, which burned nearly 200 homes in the area. Many communities are still rebuilding. And this weekend, the council of Small Point, Broad Cove, Blackhead, Adams Cove is hosting a gratitude gathering. Mayor Curtis Delaney says it's a way to say thank you to those who are on the front lines.
4: First responders, they're volunteers. I mean, they give their own time and effort to protect us. They're there when disaster strikes, when emergency arises. These are the folks that drop everything and go out and do what they can to help. Last year with the devastating fires, things in our area could have been a whole lot worse only for those first responders, for our volunteer fire department.
2: Delaney says though it's been a rough time, there is a lot of hope and rebuilding in his town. The gratitude gathering is this Sunday, starting at noon at the Salem Community Center. The town says it's not a formal event, rather a drop-by barbecue, so people have a chance to spend time with neighbors. The event is open to all. And this year's running of the Royal St. John's Regatta will have a special first for the over 200-year-old sporting event. CBC's Alex Kennedy has more.
5: I saw the regatta the first time in 2022 when just coming in Newfoundland, and I love this sport.
6: Irina Pagasana was never a rower before last year's regatta. She's back again this year for another race, but this one will be historic. She's a part of one of two Ukrainian teams taking to Kitty Vitty Lake this year, a first for the 208-year-old event. A mixed team and youth team are sponsored by the Ukrainian National Federation of Canada. Teammate Nick Tarchanin says the race presents an opportunity to further connect with their new home.
7: We want to integrate. We want people to see us. We want to see the other people. So we want to make Newfoundland richer culturally and all the other ways.
6: Tarchanin says he found the desire to compete after watching how the event brings the city together. The races begin at 8 a.m. Wednesday morning, weather depending, as always. Alex Kennedy, CBC News, St. John's.
2: And it's the end of an era, officially. The old HDR Muse Center at Mundy Pond Road will be demolished this fall. That's according to a press release issued today from the city of St. John's. It says the decision was made due to the building's condition and that the city is in the final stages of selecting a contractor for the demolition work. It also says the city will retain ownership of the land and has plans to develop it in the future. That's your news for this hour. For CBC Newfoundland and Labrador, I'm Catherine Crummy.
8: Good afternoon. 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It's the last day of July. I'm Jamie Fitzpatrick. It's my last day on the show for a while. So, what have we got in store for the next couple of hours? 1 year later, there's hope. That's the word from the provincial finance minister today, as government offered several new measures to help the continuing wildfire recovery in Conception Bay North. We're going to get into the details of that in this first half hour of the show. In half an hour from now, how big can a snail get in a Newfoundland summer? Angela Butler of Conception Bay South is still working on the answer. Her painted rock snail keeps growing, and it seems like everybody wants to add a stone. In an hour from now, make way for the Francophones. French music in Newfoundland and Labrador is reaching new audiences thanks to acts like Port-au-Poutine. You're listening to them right now, in fact. They are going to join us in the studio and play live and have a chat with us as well. That's coming up after an hour from now, after the next regional news. And later in the show, we're going to meet a busker and find out why he's one of the attractions at this weekend's St. John's Busker Festival. Our reporter, Laura Howells, will bring us that story from down at the Pedestrian Mall, where she is right now.

0: And first up, let's check out the Friday weather. And Ashley Brawweiler joins us for a chat about that. Hello.
1: Hello. How are you?
0: I'm pretty good. It is 13 degrees and foggy in St. John's now, according to, you know, the latest readings here. 16 and mainly sunny in Nain. I just thought I'd point that out because it doesn't happen too often. It happens, but it doesn't happen that often.
1: No. When we're in this flow, though, it certainly happens. We're still stuck in it.
0: We're still stuck in it.
1: Another area of low pressure is going to move in. And in fact, there's going to be a whole lot more of this tonight in it as we head through the day tomorrow, mainly for the island portion of the province. So expect temperatures tonight, not too bad, but somewhere between 11 to 14 or 15 degrees as your overnight lows. And then as we head through the day tomorrow, essentially, rain, drizzle, and fog will be the story. There is a slight risk we'll see a few embedded thunderstorms in that. So if we do see that develop, we likely see some heavy rain with those thunderstorms. So just keep that in mind if you do have anything, any outdoor plans for tomorrow. Highs will remain slightly below where we should be sitting this time of year, and our highs will be in the teens and 20s. But as we head into Sunday, for the island, definitely looking a little nicer. Now, it'd still be cloudy likely, but we should say goodbye to the rain for a little bit. There'll probably be some patchy drizzle and fog around, but overall, improving, that's for sure. Now, for Labrador, you're looking at a quiet night tonight. Showers or drizzle, the story, though, along the strait, 10 to about 16 degrees. And then for tomorrow, sun and cloud, but there will be some late-day showers and thunderstorms for the west and north coast. And your highs are actually going to be pretty decent tomorrow. They'll be in the mid-20s, except the southeast, where you're looking at between 11 to 12 degrees tomorrow. We can thank southeasterly flow for that. And then for the north coast, you're looking at teens. Now, as we head into Sunday, for you, another area of low pressure going to continue to move in, and that's going to bring some more shower chances through the day on Sunday.
0: Still great times in Labrador.
1: Oh, yeah.
0: It's beautiful. Lovely summer.
1: Temperature's gorgeous. I do see a change in the pattern finally as we head into midweek next week. So, you know, we're keeping an eye on Regatta Day.
0: Keeping an eye on Regatta Day here in St. John's. Yeah. You're right. Thank you so much for dropping by.
1: No problem.
0: Have a great weekend. You too, yeah. Ashley Brawweiler is our CBC meteorologist, and the next task up for her is Here and Now on CBC television. That's starting at 6:30 Island time this evening. Again, Here and Now, slightly delayed this week because of CBC coverage of the Commonwealth Games. And if you are in Labrador and listening from there and enjoying the weather that seems to be much more summery than we're getting, I hope the black flies are being kept at bay as well. That's my wish for you. Right now, the time is 10 past 4. That makes it 3:40 in most of Labrador. The smoke has long since cleared, but many along the North Shore struggled to see a clear path forward. Yesterday, the RCMP gave an update on its investigation into the cause of the Kingston fires. And earlier today, the provincial government gave an update of its own on the recovery effort. Here's Finance Minister Craig Party, who is also chair of the Conception Bay North Response and Recovery Committee.
2: August the 3rd will be 1 year from the devastating fire in the Kingston fire. And we know that the thousands of people were affected. Many people lost their homes. There was devastation all around. I would think 1 year later, there's hope. And I think there's probably a strong desire that in the very near future, life will return to some resemblance of what it was prior within the community in the North Shore. One thing I would say, I'd be remiss if I didn't issue again a thank you, because you can never thank those people who came to the assistance and helped with the effort when it was needed last year. And we can look around Canada now and find out that there are lots of areas where people are encountering the same situation that we encountered last year in CBN. We do believe that the community is rebuilding. I think you can drive through the community and know that there are housing starts that are occurring out there. We know that there are efforts ongoing now to remove the charred wood. The community were saying that the charred wood was a constant reminder of the event, and the quicker we can remove it, the better. Ongoing today, I would hope, as we speak, 15 meters from the center line is being removed, and then the crew will be circling back in large enclaves of charred wood to move in as far as 45 meters from the road in order to remove the charred wood. We have reforestation. One of the town's monthly public meetings was last night, where we had an official from forestry, agriculture and lands, Jason Glode, who was there, and he was talking about the reforestation. So when the timing is right, and as soon as they know that the ground is ready for reforestation, we will be there to make sure that we put the seedlings in the ground as soon as we possibly can. The temporary housing program has started from the start to make sure that I know the Premier was committed that people would have a home. Well, they've had a home. The temporary housing assistance makes sure that we can help them with the cost of those accommodations that you would have. The cost expended to date is probably close to $750,000. I know many might ask, would the program be extended? And I think there's a very, very strong likelihood, and that may come up into question, that that indeed would be. We know that we've done a lot of research in the Cabot Academy. The environmental assessment has been done. The report has been being analyzed. The Department of Education are doing their work on the student demographics and the data, and we would expect that to be received rather shortly. So overall, when we look at the effort, we see hope, and I think that I would strongly hope that the residents do know that they see promise, that things will return close, as good, or even better to what they would have before.
0: Following that address this morning, the finance minister took questions from reporters. Here's some of that exchange.
3: So is the program going to be extended? I guess is the big one.
2: Well, maybe I can share today that I would think that we've got the long-term housing plan will be released within a few weeks. And notice now the words within a few weeks. My communication yesterday was that's where we would be. It wouldn't make any sense not to expand or extend the temporary housing, knowing that we don't have the plan out there. So there's a process we'll need to go through with the stakeholders, the community leaders, and the residents that are affected, and that will take some time. So while I can't say to you that definitively is extended, but I would say to you, if I were a betting person, a very, very high probability that it certainly will.
4: Do you know how many people are extending of that program?
2: How many people are extending
4: availing
2: of it? So I know that we've got 48 households that we have. So I know that there would be 48. Whether there's more in addition to that, I really can't say, but 48 would be the number, give or take one or two.
3: You talked about accompanying people throughout the process, and some of the people who I've heard are being left behind are those who, or feel left behind, are the ones that didn't have insurance and whose homes weren't insured, and who are, the prospect of rebuilding seems very, very hard to imagine. Is there anything that the government's going to do to support those people as they, because a year on, they're still struggling?
2: Yeah. So within the 3-week period, we will have the plan then that would be options for the people that were uninsured. And keep in mind, people automatically default thinking that they were uninsured because they didn't pay their insurance. But there are lots of cases in home owners in rural Newfoundland where the insurance wouldn't take them on to start. And there's a significant number where that would be the case in those that lost their homes. So the plan that would come within 3 weeks will be a plan that we will be engaging in those that were in the uninsured properties.
4: Do you know how many homes were uninsured and weren't able to get insurance?
2: Of the 48, I'd have to get back to you on that. It wasn't the majority, but it was a significant number that would have had insurance, only they couldn't be insured. And in fact, as a committee, we were delving into that to do a study as to the numbers that we have insured in the properties, why they don't, and how many would fall into that throughout rural Newfoundland.
5: Why would householders be disqualified from getting insurance? What kind of examples did you hear?
2: Well, the ones was the foundation, their heating system burning wood. If they never had the foundation,

0: Mayor Curtis Delaney and the people of that town.
1: So I spoke to Mayor Delaney yesterday afternoon and talked with him, and we talked about the amount. For the past number of months, and I would think probably looking at 6 months, that we've had an accountant from our department that was out working with the town, looking at and helping them out with their financials. So we know where we are and where the town is financially. We've made the commitment that we will certainly help them out with the shortfall that they would have experienced as a result of the fires. We've committed to that. I guess the question would be is when we're going to fix up when that amount is established. That is what we would need to do. And I stated to him yesterday that we would look within a few weeks of having that settled.
2: Finance Minister Craig Pardy, also chair of the Conception Bay North Response and Recovery Committee, he was speaking with reporters today. For his thoughts as we approach the wildfire anniversary, we're joined now by Curtis Delaney, the mayor of Small Point, Adams Cove, Blackhead, Broad Cove. Hello.
3: Oh, good afternoon.
2: First of all, any surprises in what we heard from the province today for you?
3: I won't say a lot of surprises, but it's nice to have, you know, for the province to reaffirm their commitment to the residents of this shore. I mean, it's important that the province stands behind the people here with the destruction that happened during the wildfires last year. So it's great to see that. I guess we're also, you know, anxious to hear what the long-term housing program, some of the details from that over the upcoming weeks now, and see how that will be able to help those residents, our most vulnerable residents that, you know, really need that help and want to stay here in the area, but are sort of uncertain as to what their future holds.
2: We heard you name checked during that news conference this morning, a reporter asking a question with regards to the precarious financial situation in your community. Have you heard anything from government today or otherwise that that gives you more reassurance there?
3: Well, I did have a conversation with Minister Pardy there yesterday, and so he's confirmed that, you know, they're going to help us in any way that they can, and so hopefully over the next few weeks we'll have some details on what that actually means, and hopefully help us out. It's the biggest issue that we have, because prior to the fires we were actually in a fairly good financial position, but the loss of tax base due to the fires, it's going to take a couple of years before we find that new tax base and are able to move on and plan accordingly from that. So I think, like I said, as he mentioned there, they're going to work with us on trying to fill that gap and hopefully move us along, get us through this year, and then see where we're actually at next year.
2: The folks hardest hit, perhaps, would be the ones who did live in uninsured homes that were lost. Are you confident or satisfied that they're being taken care of?
3: I mean, at the moment, I think the biggest thing was to make sure that they had a home to stay in. So that, through the temporary housing program, that has been accomplished. The bigger question now is what happens long term. So as the details of the long term housing program get revealed, hopefully, you know, there will be solutions there to help those people out, because those are the people that really need the help right now. I mean, most people, if you come out and drive our shore, you know, people that were insured, there's homes going up, some people have moved in. So, you know, people are moving on that are able to. But those that were unable to have insurance or for one reason or another, those are the ones that we really want to take care of now and make sure that as many people as that want to remain here within our town or in the neighboring communities can definitely do so. That's important. It's, like I said, people, they've lost everything, and in a lot of cases, they don't want to lose, you know, the last little bit of identity that their home, right, the place that in a lot of cases they were born and raised and lived their whole lives, and to have to move somewhere else, I think would be devastating with everything else that they've already gone through.
2: So with so many people still in situations that are unresolved, it sounds like the extension of the temporary housing program is pretty important.
3: It definitely is. And I mean, all the conversation that we've had, I mean, it's fairly likely. I couldn't imagine a situation that would arise that it wouldn't be, you know, without a long-term housing program actually in place, and certainly for those people as to, you know, where they're going to be living

0: in another year, even another couple of months. I can't really see the temporary housing program ending. I would imagine it would be extended up to a point where some other solutions are put in place.
1: A lot of money has been raised here in the province to help people affected by the fires. What are you hearing from residents these days about accessing support from the Red Cross? How's that going?
0: There are some challenges. Obviously, the Red Cross has their processes that they go through. Some people have been able to avail of some funding for different things. It's challenging. People are dealing with a lot and having to go through a process that sometimes they may think that is, unnecessary. Can cause some tense emotions. Things are happening. People are going through that process. It's sort of a standard that the Red Cross uses throughout Canada in handling disasters and the way that they have to be accountable for all funds that are given out. So how they do that is probably a better question for them. But I know that money is flowing, maybe not as quickly as some people would like, but there is definitely people that have availed of funding from the Red Cross. And the only suggestion I can make to people is, by all means, go back to your caseworkers and, make sure that all the information, what they're looking for, you can provide, and to keep that process moving.
1: I'm sure you were paying attention when the RCMP gave their update yesterday of their investigation into the fires. What do you make of what you heard?
0: I guess not surprising. There was, last year there were a lot of gaps that were identified after the fact. And so almost the time that would have been critical, I think, into bringing someone responsible for these fires to justice may have sort of passed a little bit. As time goes on, it gets more difficult in order to perform any kind of an investigation. The actual physical evidence is gone now in a lot of cases. From fires that happened prior to the Kingston fire, all that, of course, was a lot of it was destroyed along the way. So there's a lot of things that were missed leading up to that press conference yesterday. But I think that the main thing that we have to look at here is that we can't change what happened, but we can do better going forward. And I think the commitments from, resource enforcement with forestry and from the RCMP to work better, have better collaboration, look at things on a bigger scale as opposed to every incident separately is a big step forward. I think in a lot of cases, if things had been looked at as a whole last year, things might have been a little bit different. We still want someone to be held responsible for those devastating fires that tore through our communities last year. But we also have to look forward as well and ensure that it doesn't happen again. So hopefully that's the road that they're going down. They've made some announcements, made some improvements, and we hope they continue working on that as time goes on.
1: Mayor Delaney, thank you for this conversation today.
0: Oh, thank you very much.
1: That's Mayor Curtis Delaney of Small Point, Adams Cove, Blackhead, Broad Cove. 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And coming up tomorrow morning, if you're up bright and early, which you really ought to be, you'll catch Martin Jones.
2: Yeah.
1: 6 a.m. is the start, right? Island time.
2: You're correct, sir. Yeah. 6 to 9:30 on Saturdays, 6 to 9 on Sundays. You should be up early.
1: You absolutely should be up early with the radio on. What are folks in for?
2: It's been 25 years of winter set in summer at the Literary Festival in the Eastport Peninsula. We're going to head to Eastport and hear from some of the organizers about what's planned for the big anniversary. Spoiler alert, some really big names in the literary world are heading to that part of the province. We're also going to hear about a new app that brings together musicians, music venues, and fans. It's called Bander. It gives artists a platform to share and promote. It gives venues a chance and insiders to sort of recruit and scout talent. And it gives fans a chance to get unprecedented access to artists. There's even a reward system built into this. We're going to hear from one of the developers of that. It's in the beta stage right now. We'll hear more on that. And Sam Roberts Band is in St. John's for a show tomorrow night at the JAG Soundhouse. We're going to hear from Sam Roberts himself about why he keeps coming back to the province.
1: There's like music and events and stuff.
2: Yeah.
1: Around every corner.
2: Yeah.
1: Not just St. John's either. Like right. There is, this is the big festival weekend all across the province for a lot of places.
2: So much going on.
1: Yeah.
2: Right? I mean, it's just, it's a feast for the fans, you know?
1: I'm glad that you and Carl, your trusty tech, have to work so the rest of us can enjoy the weekend.
2: You know what? We are glad to do it. We are. We're here for you.
1: Thanks. Have a great couple of shows.
2: Thank you, sir.
1: That is Martin Jones. He's the host of Weekend AM, heard right across the province on CBC Radio 1 and on your CBC Listen app, just like this show. Except Martin's starts at 6 o'clock tomorrow morning and 6 o'clock on Sunday morning. He'll keep you informed on the stuff he told you about and lots more besides. The news is coming up next. This is On the Go on CBC Radio 1 and on your CBC Listen app. I'm Jamie Fitzpatrick. Thanks so much for joining us on this Friday. The weather's not the best for most of us, but we don't mind that. We'll tell you more about it in about 5 minutes.
3: The Commonwealth Games are headed to Glasgow, Scotland. Athletes from 74 nations and territories will compete in sports like athletics, swimming, artistic gymnastics, and wheelchair 3-on-3 basketball. Anything can happen when the level of competition is this high. Don't miss any of the action from July 23rd to August 2nd. 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
5: For the Ojibwe actor Miguin Fairbrother, Little House on the Prairie was a story that once left Indigenous people out. Now he stars in the Netflix reboot, and he's helping tell a different version of that story. He'll be here to tell you why that matters.
6: From CBC News, The World This Hour, I'm Helen Mann. Treaty 8 First Nations of Alberta have changed their name to the Treaty and Sovereign Nations. They say it is in response to what they call the unprecedented political climate in the province. Scott Stevenson has more.
7: Grand Chief Trevor Mercredi says the new name reflects who they have always been, sovereign nations united under Treaty No. 8. He says it's been that way since long before the creation of Alberta, and no government has the authority to diminish their treaty rights. Mercredi says the name change sends a clear message that they will stand together and defend their treaty, people, and future. The resolution was passed unanimously at the 2026 Honoring Our Treaty Gathering and Annual General Meeting, which concluded yesterday at Woodland Cree First Nation. And while it is not outright stated in the release, First Nations leaders in Alberta have spoken out against the province's separatist movement and have launched a campaign to encourage people to vote in favor of staying in Canada in this October's referendum. Scott Stevenson, CBC News, Edmonton.
6: WestJet says it has started the process of parking its Boeing 737 aircraft in anticipation of a possible job action. The company says negotiations with the union representing its cabin crew have not yet resulted in an agreement, but talks continue. WestJet says it is taking measures to avoid stranding guests and aircraft. A strike or a lockout could ground hundreds of flights early Sunday morning. Edmonton has been having a very wet summer. The rains have flooded streets and some basements. And as Stephanie Cram tells us, they're threatening some of the city's favorite summer festivals.
8: Definitely a very, very wet June and July.
9: That's Environment Canada meteorologist Brian Proctor.
8: We've had 533.8 millimeters of precipitation. That's a record amount for a summer.
9: For weeks, central Alberta has been hit with sporadic rainstorms, flooding streets, basements, and threatening summer festivals. Rob Rohatton is the executive director of this weekend's Heritage Festival in Edmonton. He says they're prepared.
10: In a site like Horlock Park, it's a large, vast area, and can pose some challenges in clearing it out in time.
11: We feel like we're dodging bullets all the time.
9: Terry Wickham is the artistic director of the Edmonton Folk Festival, scheduled for the weekend after next. But Proctor says his event could be spared.
8: August looks sort of more normal-ish.
9: Wickham says the festival does have contingency plans. Stephanie Cram, CBC News, Edmonton.
6: U.S. President Donald Trump is hailing an agreement to disarm Hamas as a big step for the Middle East. The militant group has agreed to lay down its weapons so long as Israel complies with its own commitments under the deal. That includes stopping its almost daily attacks on Gaza and withdrawing its troops to an agreed-upon line. Trump today claims Israel is satisfied with the terms.
12: Most people said that would be a deal that would be undoable. Now, will it go through its ups and downs? It's a very complex situation over there. The people are very complex and difficult.
6: Israeli Prime Minister Benjamin Netanyahu hasn't commented publicly on the agreement. Some Israeli officials have vehemently opposed the deal, saying Israel won't withdraw any troops until after Hamas is disarmed and dismantled. Most of the 50,000 migrants who crossed illegally into the Spanish enclave of Ceuta have been returned to Morocco. Officials say about half of them left voluntarily. The autonomous city off the North African coast saw a mass breach of its border yesterday. Dozens of people died by drowning while attempting to enter by sea.
13: Un ataque, una violación de la integridad territorial de España.
6: Prime Minister Pedro Sanchez calls the crossing an attack on Spain's territorial integrity. The incident's drawn the ire of some European leaders who are demanding Spain be suspended from the Schengen zone. The area has abolished border controls for nearly 30 countries within Europe. And that is your World This Hour. For CBC News, I'm Helen Mann.

And I'm Jamie Fitzpatrick. Welcome back. This is the second half hour of On The Go for Friday, the final day of July. Thanks for being with us for part of your Friday afternoon. In this half hour, you never know where a painted rock might lead. Just ask Angela Butler of Conception Bay South. We'll meet her and a few other folks. Uncertainty at the airport. We'll hear from a couple of WestJet travelers at St. John's International about the possibility of a labor shutdown at the airline, and we'll get travel advice from an expert. In 30 minutes from now, yesterday, they garnered a mittful of award nominations. Today, they're in our studio to chat and perform. We'll meet the duo Port au Poutine. They're setting up, in fact, right in front of me as we speak. And later in the show, your friendly neighborhood hero is back in theaters with the release of Spider-Man Brand New Day. Our pop culture columnist will weigh in on whether it represents a brand new day for the Marvel movie machine. First, let's check some temperatures and weather conditions around the province at this hour. It is nice in Labrador today. In fact, it is sunny and 26 degrees at Happy Valley Goose Bay, and that is, according to Environment Canada, the hot spot in the province at this hour. Pretty warm in Labrador West as well, partly cloudy and 24, 23 and mostly cloudy out at Cartwright. Elsewhere on the coast, we're looking at 16 degrees and mainly sunny at Makovic, 17 and mainly sunny at Nain. Turning to the island, it's cloudy and 19 degrees at Deer Lake. And as usual, this week, it gets cooler as you head east. Mostly cloudy and 15 in Gander, 13 and fog at St. John's right now. And that is identified by Environment Canada as the cold spot in the province, or at least the coldest weather station in the province right now. Time is 4:36, 4:06 in most of Labrador.

0: Okay, it's not a rock lobster, but you are advised to stay alert if you're in Conception Bay South anytime soon. It's a large, strange creature lurking on a walking path. It's long, very brightly colored, a rare specimen, and it's known as Roscoe the Rock Snail. Doesn't have his own theme song yet, but we'll see. It's made up of more than 150 painted rocks. The CBC's Laura Howells went down to the trailway today to find Roscoe and meet the woman who made it all happen.
1: Roscoe the snail.
2: The rock snail. There's a smiley face right here.
3: And two ladybugs.
4: I really like this dragonfly one. So sparkly and so colorful.
5: And I really love this frog one because it looks like a frog from a story.
6: The heart is my favorite. I like the texture on it.
2: And I like the rainbow one here and the flower.
7: I like the mini house.
2: It looks like a fairy house.
8: My name is Angela Butler. We are here at the end of the pumpkin patch in Kelligrews.
9: And what are we looking at right now?
8: We are looking at Roscoe the rock snail. It's a thing I thought about, or actually I seen it on Pinterest, and I'm going to try that. So this year, just the kids get out of school, I put it out, and this is where it's gone.
9: It started with you painting one rock, right? And it's like the head of a snail.
8: Yes, that's what it is. Yeah. It's supposed to have two antennas, but I guess the birds got it, I guess.
9: So it's a green rock with big eyes. And then there's all these rocks behind it, all these painted rocks that just make this long, long, long, long trail of a snail. But how many did you start with?
8: I had the head and two other ones behind. And the next time I seen anything was Musically Inclined. Their summer camp kids added some, and then I have family that added some.
9: And then people have just been adding and adding, and now how many rocks are here now?
8: Right now we counted this morning as 157.
9: 157 rocks. And who is adding all these rocks?
8: People that walk by, I guess, and their grandkids. Actually, a couple just passed us. She has her grandkids coming in from Ontario tonight, and they will be up, she said.
9: And they're all different colors, all these different designs. What does it mean to you to see the community really latch on to this project?
8: I love it. It's just, I wasn't expecting this long, but I'm thinking it's going to go longer.
9: Okay, so I'm here with, it's not just you, there's a bunch of people here who have added rocks to snail, right? Who here has made a rock for Roscoe?
10: Me!
9: Oh. Here, let's walk along the rock snail. Point one out if you've made one. Tell me, what's your name?
11: Dorothy. It's a crazy rock. There's lots of colors.
12: My name is Roy, and I tried to make my rock a scary rock. But when it dried, it wasn't a scary face anymore. And mine was the butt at one point.
9: The butt of the snail?
12: Mm-hmm.
9: What does that mean?
12: It means, like, it's a snail's body part.
9: The last rock on Roscoe?
12: Yeah.
9: But now there's all these other rocks after it, so people have just added on so many more. It still looks kind of scary, though. It's black, and it's got these like red streaks and green streaks in it, but I guess no scary face anymore, eh?
12: No.
9: What about you? What rock did you paint?
2: This one, and I'm pretty sure this one. Rainbows, because I love all the colors, and it makes me feel happy.
9: What's your name?
2: Victoria.
9: How old are you, Victoria?
2: 9.
9: What rock did you paint?
13: This one, a sunset.
9: When did you all see Roscoe the snail for the first time?
12: When our music teacher, Miss Carey, showed us.
14: Well, this is my walking route that I do almost daily. And when I walked by here, I saw it, and it was just a few rocks long. And I thought it was the cutest thing and the nicest idea. So I thought this would be a perfect project for my summer camp. So I went back to them, and they were very excited to do it. So we've added to it on two different occasions. And almost every day I come by and just see the rock growing and growing. And I just thought it was just such a wonderful thing for the community and just such a nice, positive thing for everyone to be doing and being a part of. And a thing that can bring joy to everyone who goes by it of all ages. And in a world where there's so much negativity and complaining, this is just something everybody can get behind. And it's just beautiful to see. And every day I walk by, and it's just longer and longer, and it's just great to see so many people adding to it. And such great artists, because some of the rocks are absolutely beautiful.
12: I find it cool.
9: Yeah. What do you think Roscoe the snail would sound like if they could talk?
12: I think it would, like, sound like a snail.
9: What does a snail sound like? Oh, we're passing so many different rocks. Whoa, right at the very end of Roscoe. Okay, what's your name?
15: Evelyn. Abel.
3: painted this cute cat.
10: It's so cute.
3: I painted this dino and this turtle.
10: What kind of dinosaur is that?
3: It's a brachiosaurus.
10: What do you like about a brachiosaurus?
3: His neck is long.
10: You must have painted rocks recently, right? Because they're right at the end of the snail. When did you paint this?
3: This morning.
10: This morning, okay. So when did you start this, Angela?
8: Just as the kids got out of school.
14: So like a month ago?
8: Yeah, it was about a month ago, yeah. Because when I posted, I told everybody, you know, when I posted it on Facebook, I said, check back in a month and see how big it's gotten.
3: I like this one. It's a fox with wings.
5: Oh. I like both of these. This one's a whale and this one's an orca.
10: Oh, and this one's yours?
2: Yep, this one here. A rainbow and paint just splattered everywhere.
11: The corn.
10: Okay, what does the corn look like?
11: A corn. It has big eyes.
15: It's a very big corn.
14: A big corn of the cob with huge eyes. It's pretty funny, eh?
5: The boat and the dog and the minion and the ladybug.
11: The ladybug's shiny.
5: Two ladybugs, actually.
3: I made this
2: and
3: one.
2: And there's music now.
3: I made this one. A dog. Mine's a German Shepherd. I really like them because they're so cute and they're very fluffy.
10: Yeah.
3: Mine's name is Rex.
10: On your rock?
3: Yeah.
10: Yeah. Rex the rock dog.
3: Mine's Phoebe.
2: And mine's name Madison, by the way.
10: Oh, nice to meet you, Madison.
3: And my name is Logan.
10: What do you think when you see Roscoe the rock snail? Or how do you feel?
3: I feel happy.
2: I feel so happy.
10: Well, thank you all so much for telling me about Roscoe. Do you think you're going to add more rocks?
3: Yeah.
15: Yeah.
10: Yes. Yeah. What are you going to paint next?
3: I'm probably going to paint a penguin.
2: I'm going to paint like a dragon or something.
5: I'm going to probably paint a lion.
3: I would paint the snail.
11: Cool. I'm going to paint the chicken nugget. I'm painting the chicken.
0: That's the CBC's Laura Howells with some of the makers of Roscoe the Rock Snail in CBS, including Angela Butler, who started it all. 157 painted rocks and counting as of today. Anyone can add to it. If you have a painted rock looking for a home, you'll find Roscoe on the trailway by the pumpkin patch off Fowler's Road. Here's music by Snail Mail.

0: Song is called Pristine. It's by Snail Mail. Time is 12 minutes before 5 o'clock, 4:18 in most of Labrador. Air travel these days can feel like a roll of the dice, and that's before the threat of a strike or lockout creeps in. WestJet flight attendants could be on strike or locked out by Monday at the peak of travel season. Julia Kent is with the CAA. That's where she watches travel news and issues travel advisories. She spoke about the WestJet labor dispute with CBC reporter Mark Quinn.
1: What's your advice to travelers who may be booked with WestJet?
2: Well, if you've booked with WestJet now through August 4th, don't panic, but definitely stay aware and stay informed. Pay attention. So we are within the window right now where travel can be changed or canceled for free with WestJet. So take advantage of that, particularly if you have time-sensitive plans like a wedding or an event or a cruise or something like that that you're traveling to. This is really the time to pay attention and to take action right away before August 4th when it will potentially incur a cost to make a change.
1: Okay. And what responsibility does the airline have to people if there is a strike?
2: So up until August 4th, people that have booked with WestJet can change or cancel their flight at no charge. After August 4th, it remains to be seen how the airline is going to handle that. In the past, we do still have rights as Canadian air passengers under the Air Passenger Rights Manual. And you can look those up on our website and find out more about your air passenger rights at airpassengerrightsguide.ca for your specific scenario. The rules state that in the event of a labor disruption to your travel plans, your insurance will not cover you. However, the airline is required to try and book you within 48 hours on a partner airline, or if that is unavailable, to move to any airline. So you're supposed to be able to travel within a reasonable time frame. However, this is now a known issue. So if you can take action now before August 4th, when it is free to do so, whether you change your plans or cancel your flight, do that and avoid any sort of complications once you get to the airport and your flight is not taking off.
1: What's the track record of airlines in terms of respecting people's rights and rebooking them within 48 hours?
2: Unfortunately, we have seen this before, where labor disruptions impact flights. And in Atlantic Canada, we already are at a limited capacity, limited options for our travel plans and our flights. So labor disruptions like this really affect Atlantic Canadians that already have fewer options to begin with. Typically, Canadian Airlines have to adhere to the rights as per the air passenger rights, and they do have to rebook you or compensate you. You can file complaints with Transport Canada if you don't feel the airline has met your rights properly, and all of those forms are available online.
1: Okay. And there was talk that flights could be canceled as soon as today. Have you heard of any flights that have been canceled yet?
2: It's pretty typical before a labor disruption that an airline prepares for the potential of a strike. And so that's what we're seeing right now with the 72-hour notice that is issued on both sides of the bargaining table. So it's pretty typical that they will scale back their operations ahead of a potential strike. And we have seen some flights shift as we prepare for that August 2nd deadline. So it is possible that your flight has been impacted. I would really urge Atlantic Canadians to keep an eye on their text, their email, and be aware of what's going on with their flight and travel plans and if that is effective or not.
0: That is Julia Kent of the CAA. She was speaking there with the CBC's Mark Quinn. Mark also dropped by St. John's Airport today to gather thoughts from a few WestJet travelers.
3: Can you tell me your name, please?
4: Patrick Hendrigan.
3: And where you come from today?
4: Copenhagen.
3: You know, there's a concern there may be a strike in WestJet. How was the flight today? Was it affected at all?
4: It was a full flight, but didn't see any effect from the London side.
3: Okay. And are you flying back with WestJet?
4: Yeah, flying back in a month.
3: And are you concerned at all about this possible work disruption?
4: No, not so much. Hopefully it's resolved by then, but it's on the workers to have the right to strike, so we'll see what happens.
3: Right. Do you understand why they're concerned about possibly striking?
4: Unpaid work before the door closes is my understanding.
3: And do you support their strike?
4: 100%, totally. It's still work. So they have the right to do that, and I think they deserve that pay from the second they arrive at the airport.
3: Now, what would happen to you if the strike, you know, goes long and in a month there isn't a flight?
4: I mean, I'll rebook. There's no issues about that. There's lots of seats over back to Europe, so I should be fine.
3: Can I ask your name, please?
5: Kathy Hodgkinson.
3: All right, and were you just on the WestJet flight?
5: I was, yeah, coming back from England.
3: Did you see any indication that people are concerned about the possibility of a strike?
5: No, not particularly. I mean, the staff on the plane were excellent, as they usually are with WestJet, and people were very happy to be on the flight and coming home. But the flight was very full, and normally there are a few empty seats, so I imagine people have changed their, you know, return flight to Canada because of the possibility of the flight.
3: And have you heard why the flight attendants are possibly going to strike?
5: I'm assuming it's to do with how they're paid and when they're paid, which was the issue before. I don't know. That was my assumption. And yes, I would support them in that. You know, I think that people should be paid for the work they do. And if other airlines have you know, gone that route, which I think they have, then WestJet should follow. I would certainly support them. And I hope they keep the London direct flight going, WestJet.
3: And there is a possibility of a strike starting early Monday morning. Are you flying back to London anytime soon? Might this affect you?
5: No, actually, I'm not. This was my trip was out and then back, so I'm not flying in the near future. But WestJet's direct flight has been an incredible boon for those of us who go to Europe regularly and go to England regularly, because, you know, 4.5 hours to get to the UK is just phenomenal. And to fly west to then fly east is sad.
3: Very good.
0: So you heard there from a couple of deplaning WestJet passengers at St. John's Airport today arriving from overseas. Thanks to CBC reporter Mark Quinn for bringing us those voices. As I mentioned earlier, we have the duo Port aux Poutines coming up in our next half hour. They are going to be live in studio to play music and chat with us. They have 6 nominations for this year's Music NL Awards, nominations announced yesterday. Silver Wolf Band didn't do too badly either. They have 3 nominations. Here they are with Coffee Pots.

0: It's time for the news at 5 o'clock, 4:30 in most of Labrador.
1: This is CBC News for Newfoundland and Labrador. I'm Catherine Crummy. Good evening. A man accused in an impaired hit and run that killed a young boy wants bail. 32-year-old Tyler Day made a brief appearance in St. John's Provincial Court a few hours ago. Police say Day was impaired when he struck 6-year-old Zafir Munir near the Avalon Mall more than a week ago. Day allegedly drove away from the scene but was arrested with the help of a citizen who followed him. The court was told today that Day has sureties in place. The Crown is opposed to his release. A hearing will be held next Friday to determine if he gets bail. And a man on the west coast of Newfoundland died this week after a boating accident near Summerside. The RNC received a report of an overturned boat in Gillam's Pond around 8:30 p.m. on Monday. One man was rescued by a nearby witness to the accident. The RNC and members of the Bay of Islands Search and Rescue searched overnight. The body of the second man was found in the early hours of Tuesday. Sean Street is the coordinator of Bay of Islands Search and Rescue. He says he can't comment on what led to the tragedy, as it's still under police investigation. But he emphasizes the importance of preparedness and safety gear.
2: You know, if you're going out in boat, and we got tubers in the rivers, we got boaters, we got everything out of the ponds, like, you know, wear the proper safety equipment. I'll see it all the time, you know, out on the paddle boards, out on the boats, out on the tubes, right? No life jackets. It only takes one mishap to, you know, for something like this to happen. Go take that extra step, wear the proper equipment, right? Always think that something is going to happen. And then if you're prepared for it, you know, it comes out to a better day.
1: Street says when going out on the water, hiking, or anywhere in the wilderness to plan your trip and always tell someone where you're going and when you plan on returning. Well, one aviation expert says he thinks there's a 50-50 chance of a WestJet strike. Yesterday, the union representing WestJet flight attendants issued a 72-hour strike notice. Then WestJet responded with its own 72-hour lockout notice. This means a possible strike could start in early Sunday morning if matters aren't settled. John Gradick is a lecturer at McGill University and focuses on aviation management and supply networks. He says it's common that negotiations go up to the wire.
3: We basically look at these deals showing up at the last possible minute. Remember, we had a couple of incidents or a couple of negotiations ago. We had Air Transat's pilots were basically looking to walk out on a given day, and 22:55, the night before a midnight deadline. Guess what? Settled. So, you know, this is a negotiation strategy on the part of both the union and the management team.
1: Gradick says the union purposefully chose the weekend to issue the strike notice, as it is peak summer travel season and it would guarantee management's attention. Travelers with flights between yesterday and next Tuesday have the option to change or cancel their tickets at no extra cost. As of this afternoon, WestJet is beginning to park its 737 aircraft, which it says will help, quote, maintain operational control. And this year's running of the Royal St. John's Regatta will have a special first for the over 200-year-old sporting event. CBC's Alex Kennedy reports.
4: I saw the regatta the first time in 2022 when just coming in Newfoundland, and I love this sport.
5: Irina Pagasina was never a rower before last year's regatta. She's back again this year for another race, but this one will be historic. She's a part of one of two Ukrainian teams taking to Kitivity Lake this year, a first for the 208-year-old event. A mixed team and youth team are sponsored by the Ukrainian National Federation of Canada. Teammate Nick Tarchanin says the race presents an opportunity to further connect with their new home.
6: We want to integrate. We want people to see us. We want to see the other people. So we want to make Newfoundland richer culturally and all the other ways.
5: Tarchanin says he found the desire to compete after watching how the event brings the city together. The races begin at 8 a.m. Wednesday morning, weather depending, as always. Alex Kennedy, CBC News, St. John's.
1: And it's the end of an era, officially. The old HGR Muse Center on Mundy Pond Road will be demolished this fall. That's according to a press release issued today from the City of St. John's. It says the decision was made due to the building's condition and that the city is in the final stages of selecting a contractor for the work. It also says the city will retain ownership of the land with plans to develop it in the future. That is your news for this hour. For CBC News, I'm Catherine Crummy.
0: Thank you, Catherine. I'm Jamie Fitzpatrick. Welcome back to On the Go. In this half hour, yesterday, they garnered a mittful of award nominations. Today, they're in our studio to chat and perform. We'll meet Port Aputins and have a chat with them. They're going to play for us. It's going to be a great half hour of radio. In 30 minutes from now, the St. John's Busker Festival is underway down on the pedestrian mall. Our reporter, Laura Howells, is there. She's going to introduce us to one of this year's star attractions. I understand there's going to be juggling involved. Right now, let's take a look at some temperatures and weather conditions around the province at this hour. It looks a lot like yesterday, which looked a lot like the day before. Anyway, you get the idea. It's still nice and warm in Labrador. We're in Happy Valley Goose Bay. It's 26 degrees and sunny right now. 24 and partly cloudy in Labrador West. 17 and mainly sunny in Nain. 23, mostly cloudy in Cartwright. Mary's Harbour, not so lucky. 13 degrees with mist. In St. John's, we kind of know what you're going through. It is 13 degrees with fog in the city at this hour. In Gander, it's mostly cloudy in 15. Deer Lake showing 19 degrees under cloudy skies. Right now it is 7 minutes after five. That makes it 4:37 in most of Labrador. I'm Jamie Fitzpatrick. Thanks for joining us here on the Go on this Friday afternoon. Browse through the nominations for this fall's Music and Elle Awards, and you might spot a pattern. There's Port Aputins, the Francophone duo nominated for Group of the Year. And there they are again, up for Album of the Year, and Songwriter of the Year, and Educator of the Year, and more. Six nominations in all, more than anybody else on the list, which was released yesterday. Port Aputins are Jenna Maloney and Alex Bellegarde, and they join me in the studio now. Hello.
7: Hi.
8: Hey.
0: Congratulations. Were you surprised to see that you had half a dozen award nominations?
8: Surprised isn't the word for it. We were absolutely shocked. We're thrilled as well. We certainly didn't expect these and in such large categories as well. Like seeing our name up with some of these incredible musicians that I either grew up with or grew up listening to. Amazing.
7: It was, yeah, just a shock.
0: I know that you've won Music and Elle Awards in the past, but it's for Francophone Artist of the Year, which is an honor, of course. But it must feel rewarding to be recognized in the more general categories like Group of the Year and Entertainer of the Year, right?
7: Yes, but I would say we're especially proud for Educator of the Years because it's been such a busy year for the past few months for us just to do so many workshops in the school, try to inspire the youth to get inspired to learn more about the French language and the Francophone culture.
0: Okay. I want to hear lots more about what you're up to, education and a whole lot more. But let's get down to some music right away. What do you want to play first?
8: We're going to start with a song that I wrote a couple years back for our second album called We Buy. This is a song that I wrote about my family. I come from a family of fishermen, and this was something I wrote to pay homage to them. And this is called Mon Grand-Père, which translates to My Grandfather.

0: That's beautiful. That is music by Port au Poutines, live in the On the Go studio here on CBC Radio 1 and on your CBC Listen app. Jenna, I think even Anglophones who might not have understood the lyrics could hear a lot of love in that song. Tell us a little bit more about why you wrote it.
1: So I honestly, at the beginning, I really just wanted to start writing music in French, and I wasn't totally sure how to go about that. And this one, we really wanted something in a waltz style, and I found the inspiration from my family to write this one. It's something that's very important to me, certainly because I grew up on the water. I grew up certainly in the summers, spending time around my uncles and my grandfathers on the water fishing. And it's something that's really changed since everyone has gotten older. It's been years since I've been out in boat, and it's something that I find really sad, but I also think that it's really some beautiful memories that I hope to cherish for the rest of my life, and I decided to preserve that in song form.
0: Where was that? Where did you grow up?
1: I grew up in town, but mainly my family is from the Bonavista Bay area, the Buren Peninsula, and then I fished a lot in Portygrave, where my grandmother's family is from.
0: Okay.
1: So that's mostly, of course, that's a very big community for fishing.
0: Yes.
1: So yeah, that was mainly where I spent my time growing up, out on the water.
0: Axel, tell us a little bit about your roots and where you're from.
2: I'm originally from Quebec. I was born in Baie-Comeau on the north shore of the St. Lawrence, not too far from Labrador, in a small town next to Baie-Comeau, which shares a lot of culture with Labrador and Newfoundland as well. Moved to Newfoundland 5 years ago to pursue my studies and really fell in love with this beautiful province and made it my home.
0: How did this pairing happen? How did Port au Poutines come together?
1: We met nearly 5 years ago, I think we said. It's been a while. We were both in university at the time, and we met through mutual friends at a kitchen party. And it didn't take us long to kind of figure out that we both had a love for traditional music. We both had a love for the French language. Of course, Axel being francophone and myself having done immersion, and I continued my studies in French at university as well. So we had some pretty big things in common, some core values, and on a whim, we decided to apply for Folk Fest together to play on the Francophone stage, because it was something I grew up doing. And we both kind of fell into the Francophone community like that, and we've just continued with it. And we did this mainly to have fun, and we've had so much great reception and success with it. So that's kind of how this ended up being what it is.
0: Axel, tell us a little bit more about your experience here since the band has come together and since you've met some other folks in our Francophone community.
2: I mean, it's been such a welcoming community and that I'm really proud to be part of. It's, like Jenna said, it was a project that we started just for fun. Like, we'll just do music in French, see what happens, right? It was never expected to have this much of a warm reception to our music, to our project, to our passion, really, because that's what we're doing it for, is to just to share what we're passionate about.
0: As I mentioned earlier, 6 Music NL nominations for you guys for the upcoming awards this fall. And a lot of these are in recognition of the album that you most recently released. Jenna, tell us more about it.
1: Yeah, so we released We Buy last year in April 2025. It's an album that I am particularly very, very proud of. I think that, well, I'm proud of everything that we've released because it really does show our passions and who we are. But I think We Buy, more than anything, really showcased our writing and how we work together and our respective backgrounds and why we do what we do.
0: Do you learn from each other?
1: Oh my God, absolutely.
2: Every day.
0: That's part of what keeps us going, I guess. It's always a stimulating thing when you get together to play music.
1: Yes, yeah. Absolutely. I mean, we have so much in common, but at the same time, we do have different backgrounds. So we've learned a lot from each other being in such close proximity for the past 5 years working on this.
2: Even musically, because our musical backgrounds are different. I grew up with traditional music from Quebec. Jenna grew up with the traditional music from Newfoundland. Turns out they're so similar. They got very similar roots, also some differences too. And we're trying to highlight these similarities and differences through our music.

0: bunch of different names on the table, and that's the one we kind of came down to when we decided we were going to start this for real.
1: It's also a tribute to a very popular snack.
2: Our favorite meal, really.
0: Our favorite.
1: Is there, I don't know, are you a poutine fan, and is there acceptable poutine in this part of the world?
2: Well, the thing with poutine is you need like fresh cheese curds, which we don't really have
1: which we
2: here
1: don't
2: in
1: have.
2: Newfoundland.
1: Right. Right.
2: But there are some pretty good ones. Keith's
0: Diner
2: Goulds.
0: In the Goulds is good.
2: Yeah.
0: Yeah. You know that I have to shout out Costco poutine. Costco poutine is good too. But he is right that the cheese curds do need to be fresh. So I would have to hand it to Quebec for that as a rule.
1: That's the genuine article.
0: Yeah.
1: Right. Yeah. Let's hear some more music. What would you like to play next?
2: Let's do the opening track from our album We Buy, which was our most successful song in the past year. It's a song that we wrote that is a celebration of the Francophone cultures from all across Canada, from coast to coast, because there are French-speaking people from coast to coast. So here's a song that we say hats off to all the people who make an effort to speak French. Here's a song called Chapeau.

0: That is Porto Poutines in the On The Go studio playing live off the floor today on this Friday afternoon. Some breathwork exercises required to get through that one, I think, from the sounds of it.
1: A little bit, yeah. I've gotten some Eminem comments here and there from the kids when they hear that one. It takes a good strong breath before that last stretch there.
0: Axel, you were saying earlier that of all the award nominations you've gotten from Music NL this year, you're particularly proud of being nominated for Educator of the Year.
2: That's correct.
0: Do you want to tell us a little bit more about why?

0: and some of the work you guys do?
1: Well, the song we just played, Chapeau, was picked by this initiative called Mani Musical, which is an educative initiative that brings music, French music, to French immersion students and second language French students from all across the world. It reaches to 900,000 students in 38 countries around the world. And so we got our music listened to, analyzed by so many students around the world who brought us so many beautiful messages on social medias, on emails, and we get to perform in so many schools where we get to see the youth being excited for French music. And it was such an honor to do these workshops, trying to inspire the kids to discover more about the French and Francophone culture through music.
0: That's amazing. That's quite the playlist to get on. Schools all over the world. Is that right, Jenna?
2: That's correct. I mean, it was mainly in Canada and the United States, but I mean, we had messages from as far as Australia. It was incredible. It was kind of earth shaking for us because we had never received so much attention online, and to see all these messages from these kids, like, we really touched all of these people. And I think that particularly for me, it was the messages that were coming from kids all across Canada, but mainly in Newfoundland, who were so proud to show the rest of the world that, like, this is our culture. This is where we come from. And I mean, as a Newfoundlander who grew up with Newfoundland music, who, you know, it maybe wasn't always so cool to play trad music when I was growing up. Everyone wanted to listen to Justin Bieber. No one wanted to listen to me. So to see that these kids are finding a pride in the music that we're making, I mean, it's incomparable, the feeling to get from that.
0: Well, congratulations on that.
2: Thank you.
0: That's terrific. That's a reward in and of itself.
2: Absolutely.
0: Let's get in one more song. What would you like to play?
1: So let's do one. Funnily enough, it's also a song that I learned as a kid. It's usually considered to be a kid's song, but in Newfoundland, we call it Rattling Bug. In French, we call it L'arbre dans ses feuilles. Obviously, we're going to do the Rattling Bug version, so we kind of speed it up to French version here. So let's do Rattling Bug, but in French.
0: Okay, this is music by Port au Poutines. Take it away.

0: I'm Jamie Fitzpatrick. Welcome back to On The Go for this Friday afternoon, the 31st of July, final half hour of our show leading into the weekend. It's going to be a long weekend for lots of folks around the province. Civic holidays right across Canada for many communities on Monday. My thanks to Jenna Maloney and Axel Bellegarde of Port aux Poutines for joining us in the studio with some great music, and we had a terrific chat in the last half hour of the show. In our final half hour, St. John's Busker Festival is underway down at the Pedestrian Mall. Our reporter Laura Howells is there. She'll introduce us to one of this year's attractions. I believe there's juggling involved. And later this half hour, your friendly neighborhood hero is back in theaters. The movie Spider-Man Brand New Day has been released. Our pop culture columnist will weigh in on whether it represents a brand new day for the Marvel movie machine. First of all, though, let's have a chat with Todd O'Brien, host of the broadcast. Can you juggle?
1: Two balls, possibly. You know, like, you know, it's not really juggling.
0: Well, that beats me.
1: Maybe, yeah, that's about it. No, I'm not very good at that stuff. Yes, but practice makes perfect, right?
0: Having said that, you're a terrific radio guy.
1: Well, geez,
0: thanks. Putting together the broadcast,
1: shucks. You know.
0: And you have yet another episode coming up today.
1: Yeah, I was just going to mention, you were talking about the buskers. I was at the rooms this afternoon, and they were doing, I don't know if it's circletics or what it is, but there's like ropes coming down from the ceiling and people are doing, you know, performing on them, right? So it's a pretty cool spot.
0: It's vertical dancing, I believe it's called.
1: Is that what it is?
0: Yeah.
1: Yeah, it was
0: Most
1: really cool.
0: of us would call it terrifying, but I bet it was cool.
1: Yeah. Yeah, it's kind of a neat little space. So as for us, weirdly, it is Shark Week on TV, apparently. But I was chatting with a fisherman who Sunday was pulling in his halibut long line, and basically something heavy was on the line, and it turned out to be a great white shark. So we'll have a chat with him about that and his sister as well, who phoned, got in touch with OSearch, and these guys track great whites, and they confirmed, yeah, that's what it was. Plus, we're going to talk to a marine biologist at DFO, and I just, you know, said, you know, basically asked her what she'd been doing, you know, her latest research, and they've been studying poor beagle and blue sharks for the past 10 years, and now some of the results are in. So we're going to hear about that on the poor beagle side. They haven't got the blue shark yet, but we'll talk about that.
0: Okay, I'm looking forward to that. Like, my understanding, being a completely ignorant person, is that poor beagles are relatively common around here.
1: They are relatively common around here, and they kind of look like they look like great whites.
0: They look like great whites,
1: and they're in that family, right? And but there are some differences, and we're going to hear about that.
0: Excellent. Shark Day on the broadcast.
1: You
0: look
1: got
0: forward
1: it.
0: To it.
1: Okay.
0: That's Todd O'Brien. He's host of the show. The broadcast begins right after the next regional news, which is coming up at 6 o'clock Island time. Right now, the time is 5:37, 5:07 in most of Labrador. If you're in St. John's and you're juggling your social plans for this weekend, you might want to bring some actual juggling into the mix. And your opportunity is happening downtown right now. It's the St. John's Busker Festival. CBC's Laura Howells is down there, and she's with one of the performers. Hi, Laura.
2: Hey, Jamie. How's it going?
0: Not bad. How are things on the street down there?
2: Well, there's definitely some daring athletic feats happening on the street right now. I'm in front of a performer, Kate Ryan, who's out with a ton of hula hoops doing things that I can only imagine dreaming about doing with a hula hoop. A crowd of people around. There's another circus performer down the street. It's lively. A lot of people out watching the buskers. And I am here with one of the performers known as Truly Odd. I saw his show earlier. Now, you in the show were juggling knives blindfolded. You were eating fire. You were lighting yourself on fire. I got to ask, how is your mouth feeling right now after eating all those flames?
3: You know, it's calloused. Yeah, so I'm like, it's sort of permanently numb. Yeah.
2: Yeah, you showed me the inside of your mouth earlier. Yeah. Callus is on there.
3: Yeah.
2: Okay, the first time you put a flame in your mouth, what was that like?
3: It was terrifying and exciting all at the same time. It was, but in terms of like the first time I put it in my mouth, I mean, I did it so fast, I didn't even know if it was in there. I had a friend watch me for safety, and I was like, was it in my mouth? His eyes were like, and his mouth was open, his eyes were wide. He was like, yeah, and I was like, yeah. Yeah.
2: How'd you work up the courage to do that?
3: I was 17. I mean, 17, you're invincible.
2: So you've been doing this for a long time. Yeah. How did you start doing this, get into doing this kind of stuff as a kid, a 17-year-old?
3: I was just obsessive. I watched a lot of Little Rascals. I watched a lot of Looney Tunes, Mr. Dress Up. And they were all like putting contraptions together. And it just looked like a ton of fun. And so I kind of did the same thing as a kid, just built stuff and was super creative and entertaining myself. And we didn't have the internet, so you had to find something. So rooting around in garbage and making props and then seeing people do this stuff. And I was just amazed. It was like living cartoons, and I wanted that.
2: Were you drawn to fire in particular?
3: Yeah, I think, you know, that comes back to the cartoon thing. You know, when a cartoon would eat hot sauce and breathe fire out their mouth, and I see somebody actually breathing fire out of their mouth was amazing to me. Amazing, yeah. Yeah.
2: I got to move on. No, sorry, I got to ask before I move on. When you light, like, your butt on fire, does that hurt?
3: No, it's, you know what, it's just a way of getting laughs and just playing. It doesn't hurt as long as it goes out in time.
2: Don't try this at home, kids.
3: Exactly.
2: So, okay. So you've been doing this kind of stuff for a while, but you actually used to work a day job as a paramedic, right? How did you sort of balance those two lives? But seemingly kind of seem a bit at odds, honestly.
3: Yeah, they seem at odds, but they worked really well together. They're both sort of taking chaotic situations, turning them into well-managed, well-groomed situations where people are at their best when originally maybe it was just total chaos and totally out of hand. So they worked well together. And as far as balancing it, I mean, I just, one day I'm a clown and the other day I'm a paramedic. Yeah.
2: You're not working as a paramedic anymore?
3: No, not anymore.
2: Okay. Why'd you get out of the industry?
3: I was pushed out, to be honest with you. Yeah. But I loved it. I thought it was great, but I feel very blessed to have been on the path I am. I've been to 27 countries doing shows and spent my life making people laugh and hopefully building really positive family memories and experiences.
2: So this year, you're back in St. John's. You don't do as much busking anymore, you're telling me, but you wanted to come back to St. John's for Busker Fest, eh? You like the city?
3: I love it here. I love the people here. I've never felt as welcomed and appreciated as I do here. And I mean, I've been lots of places and it was really good, but here just, it warmed my heart, the welcome I had here.
2: And I should say, you're from Hamilton, Ontario, is that right?
3: Yeah, that's right.
2: So you did mention during your show that oftentimes you'll have a unicycle, like an 11-foot unicycle, right? But you had a bad accident on a unicycle last year. What happened?
3: I was in a show and not as practiced as I should have been for that show. And I hit a rope. One of my props I put on my thing, I hit the rope with the unicycle. I came off sideways, which I never do, and it's, you know, not as solid a landing, and rolled my ankle, and my foot turned 90 degrees to where it should have been, and a lot of tendon damage, a lot of swelling, and a lot of recovery.
2: That's brutal. How's it feeling now?
3: I would say I'm 85%. Yeah. I can walk. I can ride a unicycle again, but I do ache afterwards. Yeah.
2: And I'll say for our listeners, usually when you're on that unicycle, you are juggling knives blindfolded on top of the 11-foot unicycle, right?
3: That's right. Yeah. Yeah.
2: Do you think you'll be taking out the unicycle this weekend?
3: If we get some larger crowds, the thing holding me back right now is volunteers are a little bit hesitant to come up and volunteer. And so if I get a crowd of a decent size, I need people to hold it so I can climb on it. If we get that, I will definitely bring it out. I'm going to do my best. Probably not blindfolded.
2: But will you be juggling knives on it?
3: Yeah, for sure. Yeah, I'm going to try.
2: And you've brought down the height a little bit. We'll go 7-foot unicycle now?
3: Yeah, it's 7 feet. Just 7 feet.
2: Just a measly 7 feet. I can't even imagine getting on top of a unicycle, let alone juggling a knife on there. So, but you mentioned people are a bit more hesitant to volunteer nowadays. Why do you think that is?
3: Man, I wish I had a good reason why, but it's definitely since COVID, people are more reserved, more standoff, less willing to get involved, and maybe I can do my part to change that a little bit. That would be great.
2: You really need that audience participation in a busking environment, eh?
3: For sure.
2: So, I mean, you've been doing this since you were 17, right? What keeps you coming back to street performing like this?
3: I love the connection. The things that have drawn me to it have changed over the years. I mean, as a 17-year-old, I just wanted to be a rock star. And then through my career, I mean, it was very fulfilling, and I mean, positive feedback. People are clapping at your shows. The producers are always happy. I get a lot of positive feedback. And to be honest, I mean, it pays decent. And at this point in my life, I do it. I love it. And I do feel like I can bring a positive experience and be there to touch people at this point. I'm hoping I'm really reaching out and connecting with people and encouraging them to embrace each other and feel good with each other and connect.
2: I notice you have a lot of kid participation in your show. You do think you'll spin the ball and put it on a kid's finger. The delight on their faces is really infectious.
3: I love kids. I really do. And to see them up and just be able to be the center of the show as opposed to sort of just a bystander is amazing.
2: When is your next show?
3: I think about 15 minutes, 5 o'clock, yeah.
2: 6 o'clock, right?
3: 6 o'clock, yeah. Thank you, 6 o'clock.
2: Yes, so, well, you know, you can catch you then. If you can't catch you then, I think you're on all weekend, right?
3: 3 shows Saturday, 3 shows Sunday.
2: All right, well, thank you so much for speaking with me, Truly Odd. Really appreciate it.
3: Thank you, Lauren.
2: So, Jamie, that is the busker Truly Odd, aka Paul Maskell. He is down here on Water Street. His next show is at 6 p.m., but he'll be performing all weekend long if you want to see some of that fire eating and knife juggling and maybe unicycle riding. We'll see. And that's on all weekend, along with many other performers down here.
0: Thanks a lot, Laura. It was a great chat.
2: Thanks, Jamie.
0: That's the CBC's Laura Howells down at the Pedestrian Mall where the St. John's Busker Festival is underway. Different kind of show in Labrador this week in the Upper Lake Melville area. They didn't plan any shows in Canada, but yesterday the Red Arrows of the UK's Royal Air Force put on quite a display over five-wing Goose Bay. The team was delayed by weather in their return to Europe after a US tour, so they put in some practice in the skies of Labrador. The CBC's Regan Burden took in the show, and after, she spoke with Wing Commander Lieutenant Colonel William Brake.
4: We're lucky enough to be one of the stops when the Red Arrows, the Royal Air Force demonstration team, are transiting from their shows in North America back to the UK and then their future activities. So they've been here a little longer than expected, given to some of the operational and weather conditions on the transit back across the pond. And in order to keep current, they had to practice some of their skills to maintain the professionalism, the precision, and the high level of skills that they've been showing off here in North America for the last month or so.
5: And yeah, you mentioned North America, but I believe looking at the schedule, no Canadian shows this year. So this might be the only chance that people got in the whole country to see something like this in 2026.
4: Yeah, it looks like we just updated the schedule.
5: Yeah. There you go. And yeah, I guess, you know, for yourself, you know, you spent some time growing up at Five Wing Goose Bay, lots of air shows. I mean, how cool is it now to be back as the wing commander? We've spoken to you about that before, but now watching an air show as the wing commander.
4: Well, as we've discussed, as you mentioned in previous interviews, you know, the future for the Goose Bay mission is growing. It's, and I think, you know, ultimately this increase in activity is what we'll see more of moving forward, whether it's because the additional infrastructure we'll have here, some of the new Royal Canadian Air Force capabilities that we're getting ready to host here. I think you'll see a lot of, types of activities and level of activity eventually as what we're maybe more used to in the past here, which is a good thing locally, I think, but also it's just indicative of the level of support that we have in the Royal Canadian Air Force for all these future capabilities that we're excited to get ready for here in Goose.
5: If people weren't able to watch the show, you know, tell us about some of the things. It was colored smoke and shapes.
4: Yeah, no, we were treated to different formations, different exhibitions of the kinds of skills and precision that members not only of the Canadian Forces, but as we've seen, of the Royal Air Force are famous for. They did obviously multicolored smoke, built shapes for us in the air. I saw Cupid's arrow up there, I think, and some swirls and turns and twists and loop-de-loops and all the things that are really cool to see at air shows. I think we got to see most of the different things they wanted to practice, which was really cool.
5: Well, thank you for speaking with us, and thank you for hosting us on the base this evening.
4: Well, it's our pleasure. Thanks for coming out.
0: That's Five Wing Goose Bay Commander Lieutenant Colonel William Brake. If you'd like to see the Red Arrows of the Royal Air Force doing a few tricks in the air, tune in to Here and Now this evening on CBC Television.
6: Hi, my name is Peter Parker. You don't remember me, but we used to know each other. Something bad was going to happen, and the only way to stop it was to make everyone forget about me. because I'm not just Peter Parker. I'm Spider-Man.
0: You were expecting someone else? That's from the trailer for Spider-Man, Brand New Day. It's the fourth time Tom Holland has donned the costume for a Spider-Man flick. He has, of course, also worn the sacred spandex in a few other Marvel movies as well. Our pop culture columnist Rad Simon Pillay joins us now to get into the latest movie and the state of things in the Marvel Cinematic Universe. Hi, Rad.
7: Hello.
0: It's funny, I heard that clip saying, hi, remember me, Peter Parker, and like, have we ever been given a chance to forget?
7: I mean, we'd like to, some of us, right? I especially was not a big fan of the last movie, and I'm like, okay, I think we're done here.
0: Feels like to some of us it was 2 weeks ago, but big Spider-Man fans out there who I'm sure are ready for this one. These days, because there's been so much Marvel content, the movies tend to come with some homework. You have to do some catching up on where we are in their world. What do audiences need to know from the last movie before they go into Spider-Man Brand New Day?
7: Well, I mean, as as Tom Holland in that trailer suggests, his Peter Parker or Spider-Man, he's now in a world that forgets that he exists. Okay, because in order to prevent an apocalyptic, multi-dimensional catastrophe in the last movie, the sorcerer character Doctor Strange casts a spell that would erase everyone's memory of Peter Parker, because it totally makes sense that that's what's going to save the universe. And so this movie is largely about Spider-Man navigating the loneliness, living in a world where the love of his life, MJ, as played by Zendaya, Tom Holland's real wife, she doesn't remember him. Neither does his best friend Ned. But on top of like the loneliness, he's also dealing with hormonal issues that are taking control of his Spidey abilities. And he's also dealing with a mysterious new foe who can puppeteer people's minds. And he's also making room for all these other Marvel characters like John Bernthal's Frank Castle from the Marvel Punisher TV show, and then Mark Ruffalo's Bruce Banner, aka the Incredible Hulk, and also Florence Pugh's Yelena, the new Black Widow, who is consistently the best thing about this recent wave of Marvel movies.
0: I agree that, like, you know, Florence Pugh, that sounds like okay. Yeah, Mark Ruffalo, I've liked him and stuff. Tom Holland, even. But what do you make of this one overall?
7: Well, look, like, I think I actually appreciated the effort they were making in terms of making this movie a character-driven emotional experience, even while being burdened by the franchise of it all, which often makes that feel impossible. Because, you know, this is a movie that has a lot of strong moments that are trying to hit in the same way that, like, Sam Raimi's Spider-Man 2 did more than 20 years ago. You know, I think that Spider-Man 2, like, that was actually, like, the high watermark, not just for live-action Spider-Man movies, but also for, like, comic book movies in general. It really kind of hit the perfect balance between, like, you know, emotional storytelling and all the superheroes swinging from rooftop antics. And this movie, I mean, it's aiming for that, right? Which is a great goalpost to have, and it's often succeeding in moments. And I think it is mildly likable overall, but none of its efforts really stick, you know, because the emotional arcs and the relationships and even like some of the subplots and action, they all just feel very half-formed. You know, you got this really talented cast who feel completely wasted because of like how crowded this movie is and how it has to like adhere to the mechanics of this franchise and its formulas. And the best example I can give you is that there's a mystery character played by Sadie Sink, who the actress who you know from Stranger Things. She's a wonderful actress that has a great presence here. And her character's grief, I mean, it could probably like the most like relatable and relevant thing that this movie actually has going for it, but it's so rushed and so barely developed because the movie insists on keeping her storyline a secret for most of its runtime, right? It just feels like the movie is more invested in setting up a very calculated surprise reveal of who this character is, as this franchise is known to do. I always trot out these little reveals to like, you know, as almost like fan service to the fans. It's more invested in doing that than it is in doing justice to her storyline. And, you know, that storyline also ends up being part of the homework we were talking about earlier, because this movie is, you know, partly homework for the upcoming Avengers movie. But that's not deterring fans because, you know, this movie's already a record breaker because it made $72 million yesterday, which is like it has now surpassed Avengers Endgame for the record in terms of highest box office previews.
0: we'll see if that lasts because, as you say, another Avengers movie coming in December, and we have the trailer for that one. So let's give that a listen.
8: Something's coming. Faced with an unthinkable decision.
0: So you mentioned millions and millions of views for the trailer on YouTube alone, but at the same time, not all as well with Marvel. They have a lot riding on this one, do they?
7: Yeah, I mean, look, obviously they still have their fans, as you could see from the $72 million box office just yesterday and the 55 million views of this trailer just on the Marvel Entertainment YouTube page. But at the same time, again, Marvel has been losing its grip and its cultural dominance over its audiences, because not every movie has been hitting with the audiences in the same way that they used to. Audiences also have been flocking in huge numbers to original stories recently, like Sinners and Weapons and Obsession, or to this historical epic called The Odyssey. And you have to wonder, like, is it a correlation or is it a coincidence or is it a sign that the world is healing that we're seeing more success stories of original stories rather than Marvel? And while we're also hearing about Marvel flopping here and there. And, you know, like just to focus on Marvel, like this franchise, it is at the moment trying to win a lot of the goodwill from its fans back after this worrying number of flops like Ant-Man, Quantumania, and Captain America, Brave New World, and The Marvels, and so on. So it's trying to dig itself out of a flop streak, but also out of a very convoluted, interconnected, interdimensional kind of storytelling that it has, like, kind of where it's kind of dug its own hole with these stories over the past few years across movies and TV shows, right? Like, that's how they got into the mess that they're in. Part of the problem also is that a lot of the previous movies and TV shows, like Loki, they were setting up this character Kang, a character played by Jonathan Majors, to be the new big bad villain of the franchise. He was supposed to be the big bad villain of the new Avengers movies. But after Jonathan Majors, the actor, was convicted of assault and aggravated harassment of his girlfriend, they had to throw all that out because they fired Jonathan Majors. They ran back to Robert Downey Jr., who had retired his Iron Man character. They ran back to him like, can you play the new big bad guy, Dr. Doom? That's who you hear in the trailer, by the way. It's Robert Downey Jr. at Dr. Doom. The other problem that Marvel Studios head Kevin Feige spoke to recently at Comic-Con, at San Diego Comic-Con, he talked about quality control. He kind of relented to the idea that a lot of the movies and TV shows of the last few years really did suck. And that's because they went quantity over quality, as he said, because they were releasing 3 movies a year and at least 3 TV shows a year, 3 to 5 TV shows a year, really. And so Feige said, like, they're cutting back. They are focusing on a limited slate. From now to 2028, they have 1 to 2 movies a year and 1 TV show a year. And while, actually, in fact, they even just can't, just yesterday we found out they're not renewing Wonder Man. Like, they announced the season 2 for Wonder Man, but they just canceled that yesterday. And even though Wonder Man was, like, a very warmly received TV show. But while, you know, like, while they're limiting the number of movies and they're limiting the number of, like, TV shows that they're making, they're not limiting the number of characters who are showing up in these movies. I mean, I told you how crowded this Spider-Man Brand New Day is. I feel like you watch that Avengers Doomsday trailer, you're going to see almost every character they own showing up in that thing, right? Like, we're talking, like, some of the OG Avengers. We're talking the newer characters like Shang-Chi and the Fantastic Four and the Thunderbolts. And on top of that, they're introducing the X-Men to this franchise. And that's just who we know about, right? That's just who we see in the trailer. So they have, like, the cast of 5 different Marvel movies crammed into their next movie. And it feels like that next movie is going to be 3 hours of meet and greets between superheroes. Just so that in itself sounds exhausting. And I don't know how much of a reset or a scaling back it really truly indicates.
0: It doesn't sound like a scaling back, no. Thanks a lot, Rad.
7: Thanks for having me.
0: That's our pop culture columnist, Rad Simon-Pillay.

0: And that puts a wrap on this Friday edition of On the Go. Thanks very much for joining us this week, wherever you are in Newfoundland and Labrador. Hope you have a great weekend. Some of you, many of you, I think, might be in for a holiday Monday. Civic holidays happening across the province and across Canada on Monday, not in St. John's, where we wait till Wednesday, of course, weather depending, etc., etc. I'm Jamie Fitzpatrick. I'll be moving on after today's show. My thanks to Ken Cave, Gavin Sims, Laura Howells. Earlier this week, Maddie Ryan and Abby Cole chipped in as well to put together On the Go. And I'm Jamie Fitzpatrick. Bye for now.
1: This is CBC News for Newfoundland and Labrador. I'm Catherine Crummy. Good evening. A man accused in an impaired hit-and-run that killed a young boy wants bail. 32-year-old Tyler Day made a brief appearance in St. John's Provincial Court earlier today. Police say Day was impaired when he struck 6-year-old Zafir Munir near the Avalon Mall more than a week ago. Day allegedly drove away from the scene, but was arrested with the help of a citizen who followed him. The court was told today that Day has sureties in place. The Crown is opposed to his release. A hearing will be held next Friday to determine if he gets bail. Justice Minister Helen Conway Oddenheimer has wrapped up a short trip to Labrador, where she met with the town of Happy Valley Goose Bay to address public safety concerns. A week ago, Mayor Burt Pomeroy told CBC News residents are feeling frustrated after reports of aggressive and inappropriate behavior, harassment, and intoxication in public spaces. The town has been outspoken about its need for help from the province. Conway Oddenheimer says it's a complicated situation, but one that her government is taking seriously.
2: When I hear that there are huge concerns about public safety, for example, when people are not feeling safe in their community, and when there seems to be lack of trust for for the public initiatives, public safety initiatives that are happening, that causes me great concern.
1: Conway Oddenheimer says meetings with the town were productive and that the town is working towards additional security, using the $150,000 given to the community by the provincial government in June for public safety initiatives. She also says some of the 25 new RCMP officers announced in Budget 2026 will be allocated to Happy Valley Goose Bay. And a man on the west coast of Newfoundland died this week after a boating accident near Summerside. The RNC received a report of an overturned boat in Gillam's Pond around 8:30 p.m. on Monday. One man was rescued by nearby witnesses to the accident. The RNC and members of Bay of Islands Search and Rescue searched overnight. The body of the second man was found in the early hours of Tuesday. Sean Street is the coordinator of Bay of Islands Search and Rescue. He says he can't comment on what led to the tragedy, as it's still under police investigation. But he emphasizes the importance of preparedness and safety gear.
3: You know, if you're going out in boat, and we got tubers in the rivers, we got boaters, we got everything all over the ponds, like, you know, wear the proper safety equipment. I'll see it all the time, you know, out on the paddle boards, out on the boats, out on the tubes, right? No life jackets. It only takes one mishap to, you know, for something like this to happen. Go take that extra step, wear the proper equipment, right? Always think that something is going to happen. And then if you're prepared for it, you know, it comes out to a better day.
1: Street says when going out on the water, hiking, or anywhere in the wilderness to plan your trip, and always tell someone where you're going and when you plan to return. Well, this year's running of the Royal St. John's Regatta will have a special first for the sporting event that's over 200 years old. The CBC's Alex Kennedy reports.
4: I saw the regatta the first time in 2022 when just coming in Newfoundland, and I love this sport.
5: Irina Pagasina was never a rower before last year's regatta. She's back again this year for another race, but this one will be historic. She's a part of one of two Ukrainian teams taking to Kitty Lake this year, a first for the 208-year-old event. A mixed team and youth team are sponsored by the Ukrainian National Federation of Canada. Teammate Nick Tarchanin says the race presents an opportunity to further connect with their new home.
6: We want to integrate. We want people to see us. We want to see the other people. So we want to make Newfoundland richer culturally and all the other ways.
5: Tarchanin says he found the desire to compete after watching how the event brings the city together. The races begin at 8 a.m. Wednesday morning, weather depending, as always. Alex Kennedy, CBC News, St. John's.
1: And it's the end of an era officially. The old HGR Muse Centre on Mundy Pond Road will be demolished this fall. That's according to a press release from the City of St. John's. It says the decision was made due to the building's condition and that the city is in the final stages of selecting a contractor for the demolition work. It also says the city will retain ownership of the land and has plans to develop it in the future. That is your news for this hour. Now it's time for the broadcast. For CBC Newfoundland and Labrador, I'm Catherine Crummy.
0: Caught up in fishing gear, we'll hear of a fisherman's close encounter with a great white shark, and a marine biologist studying poor beagle sharks shares results from a 10-year study. I'm Todd O'Brien. Welcome to the broadcast.

0: You never know what you're going to be dragging out of the ocean. For Jesse Gilbert and his father, Dwayne, it was the catch of a lifetime this past Sunday. A great white shark, and they got a few seconds of it on video.
1: What a dirty size of a shark. Holy
0: Well, we called up Jesse Gilbert and his sister, Charmaine Gilbert Hatcher, and to hear more about the white shark. So, Jesse, where were you? Where were you fishing?
2: We were fishing about 12 nautical miles off of Little Port, which is a little it's a wharf area in Lark Harbor, between Lark Harbor and Port of Port Peninsula, roughly.
0: What were you fishing for?
2: Halibut.
0: And how do you normally catch halibut?
2: Trawling line, hook line, line, I think they call it.
0: Okay, so you're hauling your trawl up, and then what happened?
2: Yeah, well, we were hauling it up, and there was a lot of dead weight on the end. So we were using the hauler to get it up, and sure enough, when it came up to the side of the boat, it wasn't a halibut at all. Big old shark.
0: I've seen some pretty big halibut, but when you saw that thing coming up, what were you thinking?
2: Well, I didn't know what it was at first, but closer we got to the boat, we knew pretty quick it wasn't a halibut, but it didn't put up much of a fight. Came up pretty easy, got to say. It was just heavy, dead weight, you know what I mean? It was still alive. We let it go afterwards, but it was pretty tired, I guess.
0: And was it, like, tangled up? How so?
2: Yeah, it was tangled up around the tail. So it must have got fouled up within a hook there, and there was a hook right in the nick of the tail. And we just put a rope around his tail and hauled it up a little bit and hauled the hook out and released him.
0: So you didn't have to cut anything, did you?
2: No, we didn't have to cut anything at all.
0: And tell me, okay, so how long did you have him next to your boat?
2: Not that long. Probably as quick as we could get him off. Long enough for me to get those couple of videos and then try to get him off. That was about it. Probably the maximum 2 minutes, maybe.
0: Did you touch him?
2: Oh, yeah.
0: What did it feel like?
2: I had gloves on, so I wouldn't be able to tell you, but it's pretty cool, I guess. I didn't really know it was a great weight at first. I had a feeling it was, but we were kind of more or less in shock just to get it released and let it go than to do much fooling around with it.
0: So once you got it free, what did it do?
2: He swam right underneath the boat, and he surfaced on the other side for a moment, and then he went under and disappeared.
0: Any idea how large he was?
2: Oh, he was a minimum of 15 feet.
0: What? I mean, were you frightened, or were you, you know, what were you thinking when you saw that thing?
2: No, I mean, we weren't frightened much. He wasn't moving much at all. There was nothing really for us to be nervous about. His head was straight down, and we just had his tail. I mean, if we knew it was a great white at the time, if it was confirmed, I mean, we would have been a little bit more nervous, I'm sure. But
0: have you ever seen the movie Jaws?
2: Yeah, I have. Yeah,
0: yeah. I know. I'm still afraid to go back in the water. So that's something else. It was probably lucky that you got him when you did, because they need to be moving, right? To live.
2: Yeah, exactly. Yeah, he was on his way out for sure. But as soon as we took the hook out of him, he came right back to life and he swam off with no issues.
0: Now, Charmaine, you did some detective work. What did you find out?
3: I did. Yeah, I did. I didn't even know that they had caught this shark, and it was a day later, and a friend of ours posted on Facebook a screenshot of a shark named Webster that OSearch had tagged, and it pinged right in the same area that Jesse and Dad had caught the shark. So I called Jesse and he sent me the videos, and I was like, dude, that looks like a great white shark. And there's a reporting line for DFO, so I contacted them and sent them the videos, and I didn't hear anything back. And to be honest, I was a little impatient. We wanted to know if it was a great white or not. And so I tracked in a number for OSearch headquarters in Utah, and I gave them a call, and I got this lady named Heather on the phone and explained to her what happened. And she gave me some email addresses to send the videos to. And she said she was going to call her colleague and let them know to expect the videos. And they were excited to see the footage. And a couple hours later, I got a call from a guy named John. And he hadn't yet received the email. So he said, my colleague gave me a heads up that you were going to contact us, but I haven't seen it. So I forwarded him the videos again while I was on the phone with him. And he confirmed it pretty quickly that it was a large male great white. Pretty exciting stuff.
0: It's pretty incredible, eh? I mean, you don't hear of that very often.
3: No, and they did confirm through the videos that it wasn't Webster, the shark that was tagged by them a couple of years ago. The shark didn't have a tag on it. And the shark that they had tagged, Webster, he was 12.2 feet long, and this one seems to measure a bit bigger than that. So it's pretty exciting, you know. I mean, obviously our climate change is happening, the water is warming up, and sharks are moving. So I'm excited to see any more stories that pops up, and apparently there's a lot more sharks in our waters than we thought.
0: Well, I was looking on the OSearch site today, this morning, and it was like there's four, besides yours, there's four on the Northern Peninsula and one at Channel Port of Basque.
3: Yes, he said to me, John said to me that Cape Cod was the hotspot for their sharks in the last number of years, but they've started to see trends now of them moving up our way, and it seems like they're going to be doing some expeditions in our area in the next couple of years. So it's really exciting to see what they do and what information they put out for us to be able to look at.
0: Yeah, what do you think of it all, Jesse?
2: Oh, it was pretty cool. I mean, I've caught a couple of sharks over the years, but nothing on this level. Like, you know, we've caught them 4, 5, 6 feet long multiple times, but nothing on this scale.
0: What kind of sharks were you catching?
2: I think they could be called like a mako or small port beagle shark, something like that, maybe.
3: Yeah, and John did confirm that those are makos and port beagles are also in the great white shark family. So sometimes you can get port beagles that are 8, 10 feet long, uncommon, but they can get to be that big. And sometimes they're mistaken for great whites because they have the same bright white underbelly, but there's definitely some distinguishing characteristics between the different species. So once you see a great white, you know it's a great white.
0: Yeah, it must be something else because they're beautiful animals, aren't they?
3: Oh,
2: yeah, yeah, they are.
0: It's amazing what's in the ocean.
2: Yeah, it is.
0: All right, any final thoughts, anybody?
3: No, thanks for having us. We appreciate that.
2: Thank you very much.
0: And thank you so much for taking the time.
3: No problem.
0: All right.
2: No worries.
0: Okay, happy fishing, and see you later.
3: Thanks.
2: All right, thanks. Take care.
0: And that's Jesse Gilbert and his sister, Charmaine Gilbert Hatcher. And all this talk about sharks got me thinking about shark expert Carolyn Mary. She's a marine biologist with Fisheries and Oceans Canada in St. John's. Carolyn, have you been carrying out any research recently in relation to sharks?
4: Yes, my goodness. It's not just myself, though. Actually, I'm part of a whole team in Science Branch here in Newfoundland. And we've been tagging poor beagle and blue sharks for the past 10 years. And, it looks like that all of our tagging efforts have been paying off. So we're now analyzing all of the data that the different shark tags have been returning to us. And, you hear it here first, Todd, that our team is figuring out, starting with poor beagle, there's exciting preliminary results that are coming out of our tagging shark tagging research program. And if you got a few moments, I could share a few of those with you.
0: Love to. Yeah, go for it.
4: Okay, great. So concerning the poor beagle shark, we've discovered that the females actually show a wider distribution spatially than the males. The females, many of them do long distance movements, including into the offshore, off our island, and also transatlantic. so to the center of the Atlantic Ocean, as well as bypassing that into the eastern North Atlantic. For example, one of our tag females did a transatlantic trip, if you will, and traveled to the Bay of Biscay between France and Spain. So that blew our socks off. As well as we noted, the data indicated that several of our tagged females swam north and into the Davis Strait area. So that's really exciting as well.
0: Okay. And in terms of the poor beagles, I mean, they to the layman, some, if you had a quick look, they almost look like great whites, don't they?
4: Well, they're cousins of the great white. They look like them in that they're kind of cigar-shaped with a large tail and like a kind of a pinched tail stump area. But if anyone who's on the water would like to know, I'm sure some of them are already aware of this, but just to remind folks around our fair isle that when they see a shark, poor beagle is our only Newfoundland and Labrador shark species that has a whitish pale patch on the free rear tip at the bottom of its large triangular first dorsal fin. So on most of our sharks, the first dorsal fin is the largest one, but at the bottom of it, where it's attached to the body, the back of the animal, there's a free rear tip, and the poor beagle has that pale whitish patch area, whereas the white shark doesn't, or any other of our sharks don't. The white shark has a darkish free rear tip at the bottom of its first dorsal fin. Mm. So that's an important clue, if you will. Another clue that helps is that, well, this one's a little bit pickier, and people may not get close enough to see because, again, citizen scientists should be keeping their distance from all of our sharks, please. Safety first. The poor beagle on, again, its tail stump, or caudal peduncle, they call it, a fancy name. It has a primary keel, which is horizontal, like the keel of a sailboat, to help it maneuver in the water. But underneath that primary keel, running along its tail stump into its tail fin, underneath it, the poor beagle is the only species we have that has a secondary keel. So there's a smaller horizontal keel underneath that primary. So compared to the white shark, for example, the white shark also has that strong primary keel, but it doesn't have that secondary keel underneath it, just on the beginning of its tail fin.
0: Gotcha. So why did you want to track these sharks?
4: Oh, goodness. Well, it's really important

0: habitat use, about seasonal and spatial ecology of those sharks. You know, for example, water temperatures. Do they prefer certain water temperatures? Any important reproductive locations, like where maybe mating occurs or pupping nursery grounds might be. Also, prey availability. A lot of large sharks, six species actually, migrate to our waters in spring and summer for feeding, for good feeding. So, yeah, they're annual visitors. So our tagging study, it was trying to fill in those gaps on any migratory routes. What we call vertical movement behaviors, or diel, like daily behaviors, if you think like on a 24-hour clock. So that stuff hasn't been studied in our waters and north of our island into the Labrador area. So that's why we did this with poor beagle sharks, and we also tagged blue sharks over that 10-11 year period. And yeah, the data's come back to us now, maybe just a little bit left to collect. But the majority of the data, we have it now, and we're writing up the first scientific paper on the poor beagle shark. And we will write a second scientific paper to present the data we've collected from tagging our blue sharks. So, yep, you're the first to hear it.
1: Okay, well, that's good. Tell me, can you tell me, I know we've talked about the poor beagle. Well, what about the blue shark? What have you learned?
0: Well, that one, I'm sorry, we don't have the preliminary results on yet. The data is still being compiled and analyzed, whereas with the poor beagle, we're further along with those analyses. If I could offer maybe a few more tidbits on the results from the poor beagle tagging.
1: Yep.
0: Great. We've noted, I mentioned about the females. The males, however, they stay relatively localized within our area of the Northwest Atlantic. They tend to show looping movements and directional changes that tend to be repetitive rather than embarking on these, you know, glorious transatlantic journeys over to Spain or France or wherever. The males, we haven't detected any that do that. As well, seasonal movements, there tends to be some differences with the sexes as well. For example, female poor beagles, they show the widest spatial expansions, like the greatest movements during autumn and winter. And those seasons included offshore and those transatlantic trips. However, the females during summer, their movements kind of were concentrated on the Newfoundland shelf and those associated habitats. Again, we suspect for feeding. As you know, in summer, lots of animals, including the big whales, come up here to have a good feed. However, the male poor beagles showed less pronounced changes between seasons. And actually, throughout the year, the males of that species tended to remain largely around the shelf regions, like on the Newfoundland shelf, along the Scotian shelf. So they didn't seem to be as, journey-wise adventurous as the females were. Two other points, if I could mention, please. Again, this is preliminary, but it's after a lot of hard work on the part of our team and everyone being involved to get this thing finished and in the scientific publications. Vertical habitat use. We've seen that poor beagles in summertime tend to occupy the shallowest depths, like between, say, less than 100 meters, like even surface, of course, to 150 meters depth. Whereas during spring, autumn, and winter, those data indicated the deepest depths for vertical trips were between 600 and 800 meters depth, which was interesting. For autumn and winter, those information indicated intermediate depth use. But during autumn,

0: a number of deep diving movements by the poor beagles. So, yeah, they don't just cruise along the surface of the water. They're doing all kinds of stuff at all kinds of different depths, depending on the season. And the other aspect that all this tagging information was able to show us is that 24-hour, like that daily, the diel depth use, that also tended to be seasonal, which is really cool. In summer, the poor beagles mainly occupied the shallow depths during the day, but also at night. Whereas when we looked at the winter and the spring data, those indicated deeper daytime occupancies. But for those seasons, nighttime observations were mainly occurring at shallower depths. Gotcha. So it's really interesting in how this species, for sure, is changing where it wants to be, depending on the time of day, but also depending on the season of the year.
1: That's Carolyn Mary, a marine biologist with Fisheries and Oceans Canada. And that was part one. I'll play part two of our interview on our next show. And she was saying that if you do come across a shark, why don't you, you could record the species, the date, location, and if you can, estimate the length, and send that information to NL Shark Sightings, all one word, at dfo-mpo.gc.ca. And if you need that, I can give it to you. You can call the show and I'll do that. Time now for a song. Here's Danica Drover, Girl Can Dream.

And that's it for the show. If you want to get hold of us, the broadcast at cbc.ca is the email. You can call 709-576-5287 or 1-800-561-FISH. I'm Todd O'Brien. Thanks for listening, and we will see you again next time.

0: This is your Environment Canada weather update. I'm Catherine Crummy. For St. John's and the Avalon into Clarenville, Terra Nova and Bonavista, showers or drizzle around 2 millimeters, low 12. For Gander, Grand Falls, Windsor, Bonavista North, the Bay of Exploits and Green Bay, White Bay, periods of drizzle changing to showers this evening, around 2 to 4 millimeters, low 12 there as well. For Buckins and Deer Lake to Humber Valley, Canagra and the Buran Peninsula, showers around 2 to 4 millimeters, low 13. For Channel Port of Basque, around 20 to 30 millimeters is expected, low 15 there. For Bay St. George, around 15 to 25 millimeters expected, except 50 millimeters in areas of heaviest showers, low 15. And for Corner Brook, around 5 to 10 millimeters expected, 14 degrees there. For the Northern Peninsula East, around 2 to 4 millimeters, low 11. Now to Labrador. For Labrador City and Wabush, chance of showers, low 12. For Churchill Falls and the Churchill Valley, chance of showers this evening with a thunderstorm risk, low 14. For Nain, clear early this evening, then a chance of showers and a thunderstorm risk, low 11. For Hopedale and Rigolet, a few clouds, low 14. For Postville to Mackovic, chance of showers early this evening with a thunderstorm risk, temperature steady near 16. And for Norman Bay to Lodge Bay, chance of drizzle, low 9. That's your Environment Canada weather update. I'm Catherine Crummy.
1: Feel that? 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And it's back on CBC Gem, with six fierce clubs battling all season long for glory. From coast to coast, Canada's first professional women's soccer league is bringing the heat. 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
2: Hello, I'm Lauren McGuinness, in for Neil Coxall.
3: Good evening, I'm Chris Howden. This is As It Happens. Tonight,
2: One Track Mind. With all eyes on cross-border trade, U.S. officials reject the automated inspections used on some Canadian rail lines, and Canada's human inspectors are applauding that rejection.
3: The dispute a full game. Despite near universal condemnation from the rest of the soccer world, the head of FIFA has yet to back down from a controversial plan to sell off a stake in the World Cup.
2: Hot take. Scientists in China conclude that extremely spicy food might act as a temporary pain reliever, but at least one guest from our archives would likely disagree.
3: Muscle bound. Alberta borrows the zero tolerance approach it has used for rats and hogs and sends some furry new recruits in to keep invasive bivalves out of the province.
2: Getting their point lacrosse, a northern BC lacrosse team was all set to compete in the provincial championships this week, only to have the rug pulled out from under them at the last minute.
3: And all over the map. At an international conference, the U.S. State Department displays a map of Africa that has the countries in the wrong place, putting the nation in indignation. As it happens, the Friday edition, radio that serves up a continental dog's breakfast.